0: It's time for The Appleseed, a show filled with all kinds of stories for you and your family. Here at The Appleseed, we believe in the power of great stories. They can help you find the words to express your thoughts and feelings. And we hope that in today's stories, you'll find something meaningful to you that will open up some great conversations with the people that you love. At The Appleseed, we believe that great stories can change your family's world. I'm your host, Sam Payne. And today on the show, we've got a story from the wonderful Nebraska storyteller Pippa White. Pippa specializes in telling true stories from history, and a lot of them feature children. And she's got a great one for us today about a young orphan boy who's sent far from his home in search of a new family. And one of the things I love about Pippa's historical tales is how they can feel so relatable despite the distance of time and circumstance. This story takes place in the 1920s. That's a full 100 years ago. But somehow there's a lot to relate to in this story. I don't know how old you think I am, but believe me, I was not around in the 1920s, and I've also never been an orphan, but still, I can relate to the feeling of being far from home and family. And I've definitely felt like this at times.
1: But what could he do, and where did he belong, and why did everything always seem so wrong?
0: Just a moment from Lee Nayling's Orphan Train story told by Pippa White. We're going to hear the whole story in just a moment. And throughout the story, you'll see that Lee had some legitimate reasons to be distrustful of some of the people who were supposed to help him. But listen for the ways that young Lee learns to open his heart to the people around him. That's coming up first on today's show. And after that, we'll bring you another story that's kind of along those same lines. It's a story of a guy, Ben Shalaty, host of the popular podcast Questions from the Closet, and the unlikely friendship that Ben found when he arrived in a new place. The story all starts with a kind of daunting request from a near stranger.
2: And she said, well, I feel like I'm going to die in the next few years. Would you be willing to write my life story for me?
0: Just a tiny clip there of a story we're going to bring you later in the hour with Ben Shalaty. So let's get things started now with storyteller Pippa White. And before we jump into her story, I wanted to play just a little bit of a conversation that I had with her during her visit to the Appleseed studio. I think it'll help paint a picture of Pippa's performance in your mind just a little better. Our radio audience, of course, gets all of the wonder of your storytelling, but doesn't get any of the hats.
1: Well, that's right. They don't. I didn't even think about that.
0: Let's talk about hats. One thing you need to know about Pippa's performing is she travels with a hat stand.
1: Yes, I do.
0: And it's covered in hats. Tell us about finding the hats that you use.
1: You know, I don't really know why. The first performance piece that I created was about the orphan train, and I knew I had all these characters. There are about seven children in that piece, and I knew I had to, you know, make it clear who was who. And so I just thought that the quickest and the easiest thing to use would be hats. So that's how that all began. But I've always loved hats. I'm sorry we don't wear hats like we used to.
0: Pippa White talking about the way that she uses hats in her performances. And as you listen to the story, you can have a little fun picturing Pippa and those hats. If you think of the caps from Newsies, maybe you'll be in the ballpark, right? So let's get down to business and hear Pippa White perform Lee Nayling's Orphan Train story, recorded live in the Appleseed studio before our terrific studio audience.
1: Thank you, Sam, and thank you, audience. I do definitely feel welcomed. Right now, I have an orphan train story for you. Are you all familiar with the orphan trains? Yes? Most everybody? Good. A little bit. Okay, not everybody. No, that's okay. That's okay. It's a kind of a forgotten piece of American history. In the mid-1800s, there were thousands, literally, some say as many as 30,000 homeless children living on the streets of New York City. Isn't that astonishing? It was due to a lot of things, mostly poverty, of course. Also, immigrants having a very hard time. And also, many times they were real orphans. These were children who had lost both parents. The problem became so great that a wonderful man named Charles Loring Brace opened an orphanage. There were only a handful of orphanages in the whole state of New York. But as soon as he opened the orphanage, it was full. And another orphanage, it was full. Another orphanage. So they realized they couldn't solve the problem with orphanages. So they got this great idea. Let's put these children on trains and send them out to new homes in the rest of the country. Mostly the Midwest, also upstate New York. They felt that farms would have lots of food for these children and lots of room for them. And so this was really the beginning of foster care in our country. These trains ran for 75 years. Thousands of children, they think at least 250,000, maybe more, rode these trains to new lives. And sometimes they got great lives, and sometimes they got so-so lives. And sadly, there were a few who didn't do too well, but not too many. So what I have for you now is an orphan train story. This is Lee Nayling's story. Lee, his story was written up in a book called Orphan Train Rider, One Boy's True Story, written by Andrea Warren and published by Houghton Mifflin. And I'm grateful to both the author and the publisher for letting me tell a much truncated version of that story. Lee's story is quite unusual. There's some rough edges to this story, I will warn you, but I think it's a story of transformation. And I like stories of transformation. One thing I need to tell you before I begin, Lee had a brother named Leo, and Leo figures in the story, so don't get confused. We've got Lee and Leo. So I'm going to tell you a story, typical and true, kind of things these kids went through. This is a story of a boy named Lee from upstate New York, about 1923. He was 6 years old then, one of seven. Mama died in childbirth, went to heaven. Papa couldn't cope one thing and another. I can't farm all day and then be a mother. So to the oldest three, he just said, go. You're on your own. You can get a job, you know. The infant and the two-year-old he took to a friend, but Lee and brother Leo to the orphanage did send. Lee said he belonged to a family one day, the next to an institution, cold and gray, with stern, unfriendly adults. Strict was the norm, not enough food, and seldom warm. 2 years of that with public school, where he was teased and taunted, orphan fool, a life so lonely, bleak, and sad. Lee developed a temper, short and bad. 2 years of that. Then, lo and behold, you're going on a train, these kids were told. You're going on a train to a new mom and dad. You're getting a family. Aren't you glad? Well, no, thought Lee. I've got a dad. My own family home is what I want so bad. But what could he do at age 8 or 9? Nothing to do but toe the line. Strange thing happened, though, when he was boarding that train. Whom should he meet but his dad again, with the baby brother, now 4 years old, and a pink envelope, or so I'm told. This here's your brother, Gerald's his name. Look after Leo and Gerald the same. In this envelope is my address. Write to me when you all get out west. So Lee was ecstatic, said nothing's wrong. My dad'll come and get us before ere long. Said to the chaperone, see this envelope here? It's from my father, he said with a tear. So he slept that night to the clickety-clack, not a worry or a care. He'd soon be back with his brothers and older sis, back with his father. He was sure of this. But in the morning, the envelope wasn't there. He searched in his pockets, under the seat, everywhere. And the chaperone said, you must forget your past. And 9-year-old Lee was simply aghast. Lee could just feel his temperature rise, anger and bitterness at adults' lies. She had taken that envelope, that much he knew, and there wasn't a thing a little kid could do. The train traveled for miles, made several stops, where some lucky kids got moms and pops. Then they landed in Texas, tired and beat, were marched to a church on aching feet. And people came and people chose. I'll take this girl, I'll call her Rose. Maybe I'll take two, a he and a she. Oh no, thought Lee, will anyone want three? And then a couple chose Gerald, and he fell in their arms. But when they got to the door, he turned in alarm. I want my brothers, he cried. You could hear the fear. Nothing to do but hold back the tear. And then a couple chose Leo. Lee thought he would die. Take my brother too, pleaded Leo with a cry. And the man and his wife, they exchanged a long glance. Yes, they said, we'll take that chance. So I'm going to warn you right now, though things seem pretty fine, Leo was happy, but Lee still pined. For the envelope, a future with his dad, Leo was okay, but Lee pretty bad. So he sulked, and he moped, and he would kind of brood. He wasn't polite. He was downright rude. But what could he do, and where did he belong, and why did everything always seem so wrong? The chaperone came and took Lee away. They can only handle one, so Leo will stay. I've got another family that's going to take you. Cheer up, Lee, don't look so blue. Lee didn't even get a chance to say goodbye to Leo, his brother. I don't know why. Placed with another family, he made a childish mistake, got moved again like so much freight. Now, if you're beginning to think, I've had enough of a story about a kid who had it so rough, bear with me, folks, it gets better, I swear. Lee had a journey to take, and he's almost there. Almost. For now, he was miserable. Things couldn't be worse. He hated everyone. His life was cursed. He was a nobody, a fool, a loser, a cad. He hated everyone. Life was just plain bad. Placed with another couple, he was quiet and glum. All adults were heartless, mean, and dumb. He'd run away at dawn's first light. No, he'd run away in the middle of the night. The woman took him upstairs, said, "This is your room. Look out the window. You can see the moon. Now I'll tuck you in and you sleep tight." Then she kissed him on the cheek and said, "Good night." A kiss. A kiss. Had anyone ever kissed Lee? A kiss. A kiss. Who'd want to kiss me? Tears came to his eyes. They started to flow. He cried half the night, but Lee didn't go. Next morning, though, he was angry again. He'd run away the next night. They were not his kin. He'd run to his father. He'd run anywhere. No one ever had or ever would care. But breakfast smelled good, and he was a hungry child. And when he reached for a biscuit, in a voice so mild, the woman said, "We say grace first here. Close your eyes and fold your hands, my dear." Well, Lee was hungry, so he did obey. But what did he hear? What did they say? "Thank you, Lord, for we feel such joy that you have brought us this special boy." And the prayer went on. It didn't end there. "Thank you, God, that he's in our care. What a privilege to have a child to raise, a child to brighten all our days." He couldn't believe it. They're thankful for me, thankful for sullen, angry Lee, thankful to have him in their home, thankful to call him all their own. After breakfast, to town, to go to the store, new shoes, new clothes, a haircut, and more. Now there's the school, and there's the square, and there's the park, right over there. Now, we know you've got two brothers here, too. You'll see them often, we promise you. Now we want you to meet a neighbor, a friend. Next stop is right around this bend. Lee was stunned, didn't know what to feel. Were they sincere, honest, real? Should he give these people a try? Something felt right. He didn't know why. I can see my brothers. That's what they'd said. And they said they had a pet for him, a dog named Red. A house, a home, parents, a pet. Maybe he wouldn't run just yet. Lee thought of the orphanage, New York, his past. And now here he was in Texas. Texas, so vast. All his family in New York were working on their own. Who was more likely to give Lee a real home? He looked in their faces, from him to her. If he ran, it would hurt them, that's for sure. He thought of the kiss, the promise, the prayer. And for the first time in his life, Lee realized, maybe grown-ups can care. They took his hands, and he walked between on what was becoming the most beautiful day he had ever seen. Because to every person they met, they said to everyone, we'd like you to meet Lee. Lee, our son. Thank you very much. Thank you. Thank you. I appreciate that. I just have to say that Lee Nayling said, as an old man, that he honestly felt that that couple didn't just change his life, that they saved his life. He said he was such a... He said when he stepped off the train, he was not just a sad and lonely little boy. He was an angry, bitter little boy. And he said he has no idea what path in life he would have taken had it not been for that couple. And he said they just showered him with so much love, he said, I couldn't fight back. So that's Lee's story.
3: Pippa White, the Nebraska storyteller, with a true story, Lee Nayling's orphan train story. Did you catch the numbers she said at the beginning of the story? These orphan trains ran for 75 years, carried somewhere in the neighborhood of 250,000 orphans to new homes. It's staggering to think about. And as Pippa said, not all of these stories had the happiest of endings. But like Lee Nayling, many of these children were able to find warm, loving families to care for them. I'm reminded of a couple of verses from the book of Matthew in the New Testament. Those verses that say, "For I was an hungered, and you gave me meat. I was thirsty, and you gave me drink. I was a stranger, and you took me in. Naked, and you clothed me. I was sick, and you visited me. I was in prison, and you came unto me." Well, I wonder if in your life you can think of a time when you were lonely or desperate or in need, and someone showed up for you, gave you comfort, shared a meal, offered a comfy couch to crash on for a few nights. If a story like that springs to mind from your experience, open your mouth, share it with the people you love. It may plant a seed that will lead to even more acts of kindness. In just a moment, we're going to bring in our producers, Brian and Heather, for a little talk back about that story, followed by another story of someone finding a much-needed friendship in a new place. You won't want to miss a word. I'm Sam Payne.
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8: A moment ago, it was our pleasure to hear Pippa White, a storyteller who specializes in telling historical stories, recorded live before our terrific studio audience in the Appleseed Studio. That was a story called Lee Nayling's Orphan Train Story. And to chat about it for just a moment, I'm joined around the desk by our producers, Dr. Brian Tanner, Dr. Heather Bigley. Guys, thanks for joining me.
9: Hello.
10: Hey, great to be here.
8: I love me a Pippa White story.
10: Yeah.
8: There are these really fascinating looks into a history with which you may not have been familiar.
10: Yeah, I certainly wasn't. This wasn't something that I knew about at all.
8: Yeah.
10: And to hear how long this was and how many children were affected, that was, it was just like, how come I haven't heard of this before, you know?
9: Yeah. There's a really great novel about this that I read several years ago that is just filled with tragedy. Mm-hmm. This was a beautiful sort of response to that.
8: Yeah.
9: I can't remember the novel's name, but the novel is sort of like, these are all the ways this could have gone bad and did go bad.
8: Yeah. Mm-hmm.
9: And this is, and look, here's how it worked for at least this child.
8: Yeah.
9: And to me, it's such an important reminder that as an adult, I have a responsibility to help people feel like they belong and help people feel like they're wanted. And mm-hmm. I'm often, I don't know how it works for you guys, but I often have this little voice in my head that says, now you should say this. And I'm talking back to it going, really? I don't really want to say that. Nope, you got to say it. And then I say the thing, which is, thank you, or that was lovely, or we appreciate that you've done that, or we're glad you're here, you know. Things that I don't think I heard that often when I was a kid. So it's something that I have to remind myself of.
8: Mm-hmm. And do you find yourself, I hear in your, I want to dig into that a little bit.
9: Okay.
8: Like, you hear this voice saying this thing, and then do you say the thing, and then do you find a sense of relief? I mean, is that met with you saying in your heart, oh, the voice was right?
9: Yeah.
8: Or do you find yourself going, well, I said it.
10: Put my heart on my sleeve.
9: There it goes. I like that what you said there, Brian, because it's those are just normal things that people say to each other, but it does often feel like my heart is being exposed, right?
8: Yeah.
9: I'm being really vulnerable when I say to someone, I'm really glad that you're here with us or whatever it is. Mm-hmm. I think often I'm like, oh, this is how you're supposed, this is good. And that was good to do.
8: Yeah.
9: Even if I don't automatically, you know, when you talk with young people, they themselves feel vulnerable and don't want to feel awkward.
8: Sure.
9: So you may say that thing and then they think, you know, in their face, they're like, please don't make this worse. Please don't make this worse. But, you know, later down the road, they might come back and say, I'm glad that you said that to me.
8: Sure. Yeah. And if there's a principle there that resonates with me, it's that sometimes you have to push through a degree of fear and a degree of skepticism to listen to and heed that inner voice.
9: Right.
8: Mm-hmm.
9: Yeah.
10: And the person receiving it, like Lee Nayling, might have some barriers that they put up for legitimate reasons.
8: Yeah.
10: And so you could feel like, oh, my overture that I've made to them has fallen flat, you know, but we see in the case of Lee, a slow melting of his heart. Okay, well, I'm still going to run away, but not tonight.
8: Yeah.
9: Right.
10: Okay, I'm going to delay it one more day.
8: Yeah.
10: When what's actually happening is he's learning how to let love into his heart, which he'd never done before.
9: And my question about the story is how truncated is that evolution.
10: Yeah.
9: Because, you know, for the purposes of Pippa White's story, it's like two kisses and a prayer and then
10: you know,
9: things eventually resolve themselves. But in my mind, I'm thinking that would have taken months or even a year or so before he would have been like, yeah, I can be here.
8: Or certainly in our experience, right?
9: Right.
8: We begin to your
11: earlier comment, Heather. We begin to listen to the voice that says, do this, and we do it, and the wall is still pretty stone.
9: Right.
11: Yeah. Right? And it's only over over repeated response to that inner voice, you know, that wall softens. You finally find yourself in a meaningful relationship.
9: Yeah.
11: Wow.
10: You know, listening to this story, I was thinking about times in my life where I feel like I've been taken in by someone, and just the generosity that they've shown to me. And I was remembering a time when, and this was just such a terrible time in my life, I had whooping cough, which I thought was a disease back from Lee Nailing's time. You know, turns out, guys, it's still around. There were just periods where I was just so weak, and I was living by myself, and it was very sad, and it was very lonely, and it was very hard. But after this period when I wasn't contagious anymore, I just had these friends very generously say, come and stay with us, you know? And so Lee's story is about kind of a stranger taking you in. This isn't exactly that. These were already friends of mine, but it was like they lived in a very small apartment. Yeah. They did not have a lot of room. They just had a couch for me to crash on. And that meant the world to me. Like, and they let me stay there for quite a while, and they cooked me food, and they kind of helped get me back on my feet again. And I'll never forget that, and I'll always appreciate that. And that's where this story took me to.
11: Somehow I imagine you in like a line cabin in Alaska. Old man nursing you back to health with...
10: This was like an urban fourth floor apartment.
9: I feel like you thought building. Of Alaska because you saw his beard, and you're like, Grizzly Adams. Grizzly Adams has helped you somehow. Right. I mean, I too thought about the times that people have taken me into their home and just welcomed me in a way that was unprecedented. You know, I had friends of mine who allowed me to stay with them for the year that I needed to prepare for my mission. So those of you who are LDS, you know we serve a 2-year mission or an 18-month mission. And my family wasn't supportive of that. And so I needed a place to live while I got ready to go on that. And they welcomed me, and I slept on a little mattress in the den. There was no room for me. They already had a passel of kids.
11: Yeah.
9: But they gave me a job, and they gave me a place to be, and it was a really wonderful sense of belonging.
11: Wow.
9: And it meant a ton. Yeah.
11: You never know what's going to spark a memory, and you never know what memory it's going to spark. Well... Lee Nailing's story has sparked a memory for me that I'd like to share as today's entry of the Radio Family Journal.
12: 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A tiny little story for you and your family. Right when you need it. On the Appleseed.
11: Some years ago, I had the chance to go to Bulgaria to do some humanitarian work. I was invited, actually, to perform a series of concerts as benefit shows for Bulgarian orphans. Bulgaria, as it turns out, has the highest orphan rate in all of Europe, and only 50% of those orphans live past the age of 20. And getting an up-close look at these kids and the people who care for them really changed my life. And it didn't just change my life. I had brought my 15-year-old son with me to Bulgaria. And watching him interact with the kids we met, well, it was something. In fact, while I have a lot of fond memories of making music in Bulgaria, setting up shows and rehearsing and then singing and playing guitar with other musicians and then watching some good come from those interactions, I think the most potent memories for me are of the experiences my son had, the things he saw, the people he met, the work he got to do, the way he was changed by the people and places he got to know and love. Well, the trip took place years ago, but memories from the trip come back to me from time to time. Take over, really, like memories can and sometimes do. They arrest you when you least expect it. I remember one of the days of the trip, a windy, cold day. We visited an orphanage, as we did on most days of the trip. It was a big gray concrete building in the heart of Sofia, the capital city of Bulgaria.
3: Our host, the head of the organization that had brought us there, was in meetings with the orphanage staff. And the rest of us just hung out for a while with the orphans, mostly teenagers who would be in the orphanage system until their 18th birthday, when they'd be turned out to, well, to fend for themselves. And there at the orphanage, we met Snezhka, a young girl enchanted by foreign visitors. Snezhka was about 14.

0: erase me. Over and over, she said it. Don't erase me. Snezhka didn't have a camera herself. She didn't have a computer screen on which to view pictures. There was no easy way for us to share those photos with her. But in a world that had, in a lot of ways, cast her off, Snezhka just wanted someone somewhere to look at a picture of her every once in a while and think fondly on her. Well, I've got that photo. It's among my favorite photos from the trip. She's standing in the hallway of her orphanage, that crumbling, gray, concrete building. And my son is standing next to her. And the truth is, that photo works like photos do. Looking at the photo brings other people from that trip to mind. There's a whole host of orphans and a host of the people who care for them who are all brought back to mind for me every time I look at that photo. My care for them is reignited. My desire to help them is increased. When Snezhka asked us not to erase her, and when we responded by keeping and caring for that photo, she made permanent space in our hearts for every aspect of that life-changing trip. And it's not just me who feels that way. The organization that took us to Bulgaria uses that photo of Snezhka and other photos from the trip to keep memories sharp and to invoke in people a desire to assist in the humanitarian work being done all the time at a rapidly increasing pace. And of course, my son is affected too by that photo taken in the orphanage. He's a grown-up now. He still talks about that trip, though. Talks about Snezhka. Specific memories come to him, and he shares them with me and with others. Well, I think we're all like Snezhka a little bit. We all need to know that somewhere there are those who will leave our pictures in their wallets, on their walls, or on their screens. Look at them from time to time and think fondly on us. And though most of us feel alone sometimes, feel like no one remembers us or understands us, for most of us it's true, true to a greater extent perhaps than we even realize. Someone, somewhere, won't erase us. As I say that, it's just possible that maybe you're thinking of someone. Maybe at the thought of the person who would never erase you, a face or a name came to mind. A face or a name of a person who, even in your absence, makes a place in their heart for you in your world. What if you gave that person a call? Reaching out like that might contain the makings of the best story you'll hear all day, or the best story you'll tell.
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0: Thanks for joining me for that entry in the Radio Family Journal. And it was a real pleasure to talk with Heather and Brian about Lee Nayling's orphan train story. Just one of a number of orphan train stories that Pippa White brings to stage and to recordings. It was our pleasure to have her as a guest in the Appleseed studio performing before our studio audience. We're glad to have captured that and to have brought it to you. Heather, Brian, thanks for joining me.
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1: We started out today's hour with a historical story of a boy starting life in a new home. And now we've got a modern story on kind of that same subject, and it starts with an unexpected and rather startling request.
2: One day I was home alone with Daddy, and as I climbed the stairs, Daddy came out of the lounge and wanted to talk. He was concerned about me because I was his baby. My sister Deborah was married.
1: What you're hearing are the words of a middle-aged woman remembering the final days before her father died. It's one of her most sacred memories, and it was captured on paper shortly before her own passing. But this is obviously not her voice. You might think the voice reading this precious memory is a family member or a long-term friend, but that's not it either. So who is this guy?
2: My name is Ben Shalati. I'm a native of Everett, Washington. I recently published a book called A Walk in My Shoes, Questions I'm Often Asked as a Gay Larry Saint. And I host a podcast with my friend Charlie Bird called Questions from the Closet, where we discuss questions people often have about the LGBTQ Larry Saint experience.
1: As Ben stated, he's a native of Washington, but this story comes from the period in his life when he was working on his PhD in Tucson, Arizona. The story begins when Ben was asked to give a ride to church to a lady that he had never met. Her name is Georgina.
2: And so when I picked her up, I was surprised by how small she was. And on the 10-minute drive to church, she told me that she had anorexia, that she was an immigrant from England, that she was lonely and hadn't been to church for a long time.
1: Ben could tell right away that Georgina really needed a friend. So he invited her out to lunch later that week. And at that lunch, she hit Ben with an unexpected request.
2: And while we were at lunch, she asked me if I was a writer. And I said, well, I write for school. I write papers for school, but I'm not really a writer. And she said, well, I feel like I'm going to die in the next few years. Would you be willing to write my life story for me?
1: So at this moment, Ben had had only two interactions with Georgina, that ride to church and now this lunch. And now she's asking him to write her life's story. And what was Ben's response?
2: And I said, why not? You know, what could it hurt?
1: Why not? What could it hurt? That seems a little incredible to me that someone would agree so nonchalantly to such an enormous request from someone they barely knew. So I pressed him to find out why he had said yes.
2: You know, sometimes you're asked to do something, it just feels right. And in this case, it just felt right. It just felt like, you know, the way I describe, like, feeling impressions from God, you know, there's, like, that gut feeling, but it just feels like the word I like is impression, because it feels like something that gets pressed on me. And, like, the desire to say yes and just felt pressed on me, like it was something I was supposed to do, that I was meant to do.
1: So a week later, they go to lunch again. And Ben scarfs down his food quickly and then takes out his laptop and starts asking Georgina questions about her life. And he types her answers as she speaks.
2: And it was very evident once we started just how meaningful it would be to her. And later, you know, I didn't realize this right away, but how meaningful it would be to me as well.
1: They continue these lunches for months. And Ben got to know more and more about Georgina.
2: On June 8th, my daddy was going to have a party at his house. I had done something to my back, so I was still healing. I was hanging out in Julian's dorm.
1: He was struck by how different her life had been from his life. She struggled not only with eating disorders, but also OCD, depression, anxiety. She was an immigrant from England and had come to the U.S. as an undocumented immigrant. They really were from different worlds. But the longer they knew each other, the more time they began to spend outside of their weekly writing sessions. And slowly, a true friendship emerged.
2: She was one of my best friends in Tucson. You know, this 55-year-old woman, you know, and a 32-year-old man, like, who would have expected us to be best buds?
1: Unfortunately, they never finished writing Georgina's story.
2: She was, like, getting rambly one day, and I said, hey, could you, like, make an outline the next time we meet? It would just be easier for me to type if you have an outline. And she said, sure. And then the next time she had forgotten, and so I was like, well, we'll do it next time. And it just kind of got pushed off, and we never finished the project.
1: Ben ended up moving away from Tucson, and about a year later, Georgina passed away, just as she had predicted she would on that very first car ride together. The fact that they hadn't finished the story gnawed at Ben after Georgina's death.
2: Shortly after I found out that she died, I had a dream that she and I were at lunch together, and I told her in the dream that she had died, and then we had to finish writing her story because we didn't get to finish. And then I woke up and just like felt this like sinking feeling that, you know, we had the opportunity to finish it and we didn't.
1: But despite those regrets, Ben was able to feel at peace with his relationship with Georgina when he looked back on his journal entries from his days in Tucson.
2: Tons of stories of Georgina are in my journal because I wrote about her. So I wrote about all these like experiences we'd had and these adventures we'd gone on and, you know, these spiritual moments. And so I thought, you know, I didn't get to hear all of Georgina tell her life story to me, but I was also part of her life story.
1: When Georgina asked Ben to write her life story, she imagined that her story would be published for a wide audience to read. Ben, however, realized from the start that probably wasn't realistic. But something special did happen to the unfinished manuscript after Georgina died. By this time, Ben had become close to Georgina's teenage son, and he was going through her belongings and discovered a printout of the story.
2: And he didn't know that I had written it because it was just titled with Georgina's name and then her story. And I said, well, actually, your mom and I wrote that together. And he just thanked me and said how wonderful it was to have these stories that he hadn't known about.
1: So even though they didn't finish writing Georgina's story, Ben has made sure that her legacy lives on. In the years since her death, Ben has become an in-demand speaker, a popular podcast host, and a published author. At the time when Georgina asked Ben to write her life story, Ben didn't really consider himself a writer at all, but years later, he found himself with a book deal to write about his experiences as a faithful member of The Church of Jesus Christ of Latter-day Saints, who's also gay. And Ben ended up writing an entire chapter about Georgina and the lessons he learned from her. The chapter centered on how many of the milestones he had envisioned hitting by that point in his life, getting married, starting his own family, hadn't come to fruition and didn't seem to be on the horizon.
2: And then I turned 30 and I wasn't married. And I thought, well, have I failed at life? And so at this time where I was like trying to figure out, well, what does life look like when you're in your 30s and single? That's when she came into my life. And so it was really this relationship that taught me to be okay as a single person.
1: So that's the story of how these two friends with so little in common came together in Tucson, Arizona. They may not have known each other long, but both of their lives were richer for the time they spent together.
2: She was lonely. I, in some ways, was lonely. And instead of being lonely, we could be together.
1: That was author and podcast host Ben Schilati. And it was a pleasure for me to talk to him about what must have been kind of a singular experience, having someone you hardly know ask you to write their story. And not an easy story at that, a story in which you had to capture and convey hardships that were not your own, and to also try to convey hope and optimism within those hardships. If someone were to take on the project of writing your life story down, what are some of the things you'd really hope would be included? Is there anything you'd hope wasn't included? And if someone else asked you to write down their story, what sort of questions would you ask? A person's story, after all, is one of the most precious things they have. How would you work to make sure it was treated carefully? Well, friends, we started off this hour with a great story from Pippa White, and I do love a Pippa White story. And we do have just a few more minutes, and so we want to bring you one more story from Pippa. It was also recorded before a terrific live audience in the Appleseed studio, and we think it makes a nice pairing with Pippa's previous story. That story, of course, at the top of the hour was Lee Nayling's Orphan Train story. And like that story, this is a true story from history about a brave and resourceful kid. The boy in this story is named Olaf, and like Lee, he's living in difficult times. It's World War II, and his home country of Norway has been occupied by the Nazis. And as you'll hear, he gets into a very dangerous confrontation with some Nazi guards. It's a gripping story, and while you listen to it, it might bring to mind times when you've heard that inner voice prompting you to do something or maybe not to do something. We always hope that the stories we share with you on the show spark memories you can share with the people that you love around the kitchen table or the living room. So here's Pippa White with Olaf's story here on the Appleseed.
3: Thank you, Sam. All right, this is another kid story. I like kid heroes. This is Olaf's story. Olaf lived in Oslo, Norway, and when the Nazis invaded in 1939, like many citizens of invaded countries, Olaf did not want to welcome them. And so even as a boy, he did annoying little things to make life difficult for the Nazis. He was 11 when the war began, and of course that's 6 years, so he was really, by the time he was a teenager, he was a bona fide resistance fighter, taking tremendous risks. Anyway, I love this story, not just for what happened, but because of its little moral. So here is Olaf. Important to all Norwegians during the war was simply information. We wanted to know what was happening in the Pacific and in the rest of Europe. This led to the creation of several illegal newsletters. Some brave person would listen to the BBC, copy everything down, then type it up in a newspaper format, run it off on a Mimeo machine, and distribute these newsletters. Distribution fell to kids. My uncle on my mother's side created one of those newsletters, and so at an early age, I had a paper route. Incidentally, the punishment for being caught with even one illegal newspaper was death on the spot. One weekend, I had to bicycle out of the city a long way to a farm. The farmer and my dad were bartering. My dad was taking him potato mash and flour, and in return, we were going to get meat, cream, and grain. It was a long bike ride, so I had to stay the night at the farm. Next morning, I put into my rucksack the meat and the cream and the grain, and on top of that were 50 illegal newsletters. And then I made my way home. I'm telling you, it was a long bike ride. It was fall, and in Norway in the fall, it gets dark pretty early. And when it gets dark, it gets really dark. I was bicycling close to home. I was almost home. I was coming up on the intersection of Drammens Road and Church Road when my inner voice told me I shouldn't go there. I should just take the shortcut through my friend Barbro's yard. But I thought to myself, I'd have to get off the bike, push the bike uphill, go through two gates. Nah, it just seemed simpler to stay on the nice flat road. And then I saw it, a German checkpoint. They were in the dark, which is why I didn't see them, but they'd have seen my bicycle light, so there was no turning back now. Oh, this was very, very bad. I came to a stop. There were four soldiers. Lieutenant came out. There were three other soldiers. They all had rifles. The lieutenant had an automatic Schmeisser pistol. He said, "Well, well, well, young man, you have a very full rucksack there. Let us see what you have." And then he went back to talk to his friends. I got off the bike, put it on the kickstand, took my rucksack off, and I began to fiddle with the belt buckle. I bent the buckle as best I could. I stuck the belt under the flap. All I could do was stall. There was nothing else I could do but stall. I couldn't run. You can't outrun a bullet. I kept fiddling away there. Lieutenant came and said, "Oh, what, are you having trouble there?" And I said, "Yeah, the buckle's just a little bit bent, but I think I can take care of it, Lieutenant." He walked back away to his friends. He was polite and friendly, and I wanted to be as friendly as I could so as not to provoke him into any impatience. Anyway, I got the flap open, but then I started on the string of the rucksack. I made another knot in that. Then I began to fiddle with that. He came out, said, "Oh, now you're having trouble with the string there. Here, I have a penknife, and I have a flashlight. Let me do it for you." "Oh, please give me just 1 minute, Lieutenant. I really think I can get it if you'll just give me 1 minute." This was so bad. I was sweating profusely. Inside was not just the newsletters, but my ID card. It would give her address. We had a whole bunch more newsletters at home. This was so bad. And then I saw the three other soldiers with the rifles walk into the middle of the street, and I heard something. I turned around, and there came a big bus. The bus stopped in front of the soldiers. It was crowded. It was full of people and parcels and packages and suitcases. There were even people sitting on the top of the bus. The lieutenant took one look at it and said, "Oh, gosh in the himmel, this is going to take us hours. Go on, get out, get home with you, go on. Oh, the work of this." I was only too happy to get back on my bike and pedal away. But this would have been really bad. Also in my rucksack was a letter from the farmer to my father. That farmer had a plant on his land. He was making Sten guns for the resistance. This was a very, very close call. And I realized I was only 13 years old at this point, but I knew too much. But I'd learned something else. I had learned that never ever again was I ever going to ignore that inner voice. Good advice. Good advice for anyone. Thank you, my friends. Thank you very, very much. My pleasure. Thank you very much. Very nice. Nice to have been here.
1: Olaf's story. A true tale from World War II, told for you by the wonderful Nebraska storyteller Pippa White. The story was recorded live in the Appleseed studio, and it's been a pleasure to be part of this hour with you on the Appleseed, where great stories can change your family's world. Before we go, we wanted to say thank you to those who have taken the time to send an email to the show. You know, we're on Instagram and Facebook, and we recently got a message on the Appleseed Facebook page from a listener named Deanna Marie, and she said, "I love listening to all your broadcasts, and my great-grandchildren have loved listening over and over as well to Treasure Island and The Glass Cutter. 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The Glass Cutter and Treasure Island, it should be said, are terrific audio dramas that we've been excited to have a hand in creating. 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

0: Dominic Moore is a genre-blending artist whose music balances soulful melodies and has a deep sense of empathy and reflection.
1: Dominic is unique in that he's also a palliative pediatric doctor, specializing in helping children work through intense illnesses. Today, we'll talk to him about what his day job teaches him about our mortal experience and how that comes out in his music.
0: You won't want to miss Dominic Moore, and he's live on Jam Chats. Let's get to it.
1: Dominic, welcome to the show.
2: Thanks for having me. It's good to be here.
1: Let's get right into it. Let's talk about maybe the beginning. Tell us all about you and everything about Dominic Moore.
2: Oh, man. So I grew up loving music, and I grew up with parents who loved music and encouraged us to love music. I played the violin for a while and finally was able to convince my parents to let me quit, which I do regret, so that I could play the guitar. And from there was just really into stringed instruments, got to just be immersed in music and bluegrass and people playing in local bands. And that led me to thinking about making a record. And so I made a record when I was 16 years old with my younger brother, who was 12.
1: Nice.
2: And a friend who was my same age and our neighbor who was 13. And it was the kind of thing that like felt very, in the time, natural. And I look back in my childhood and think that was so preposterous.
1: Yeah.
2: That I saved up a bunch of money and wrote 12 songs and recorded them with my friends and my neighbors and family.
1: And your brother?
2: And my brother, yeah. And my brother, honestly, is one of my best friends. And so I say friends thinking of him, but it was just such a great experience. And from there, I always was playing music.
1: How would you describe the scene back then in the 90s compared to now? Or another question is, how has music changed for you since then to now?
2: Oh, that's a great question. I think the music scene in the early to mid 90s was kind of naively optimistic in like a really beautiful way. Like, I don't mean naive in a negative way, but we just kind of didn't know what we didn't know.
1: Right.
2: And it was pre kind of massive internet. And so playing a show at, you know, Westminster or up at the U or whatever just kind of felt like amazing.
1: Yeah.
2: And I think in today's music scene, you have folks like Moth and the Flame and Imagine Dragons and others who are experiencing music and playing music on a scale that, like, I think would have just melted my brain back then.
1: Totally. Yeah.
2: And so in a lot of ways, like, I think I enjoyed that naivete that I had at the time, was just like, oh man, I really like this. And maybe if I like work really hard, there are going to be 50 people at my show or something.
1: Yeah.
2: I mean, in a lot of ways, I'm still in that space. But I think a lot more holistically about music and the role that it plays in my life. Because when I was that age, I had never sung a lullaby to my kids. I had never played at a funeral. I had never played at Kingsbury Hall. I had never sold a lot of records, and I had never had anybody know who I was in regards to music outside of like my friends who I bullied into going to my shows.
1: Bullied. Plastered their cars with flyers, right?
2: Yeah. And also, like, in the intervening time, I've had a lot of friends and just kind of people in the scene who almost made it, who were absolutely good enough to. And I've seen how it isn't as simple as being good enough to.
1: Oh, and, for sure.
2: And so I think for me, music and my engagement with music and my honoring of other people's engagement of music has become a lot more expansive than it was previously, and has included moments as small as like having a great moment with your child or with the person who you love singing to them, and has also included things that have been a lot more anonymous or large, like those big shows at Kingsbury.
1: That's a wonderful answer. Dominic, we can talk all night long, but we do need to hear some music. What's this first song you want to play off your record?
2: So this first song comes from my most recent record, which is a few years back, called The Middle Ages. It was called that because I recorded it as I turned 40. And it was almost called Failed Hymns and Love Songs because there had been a time of kind of an open call for hymns for the LDS Church of kind of new hymns for children and for adults. And I tried to write a couple and I ended up liking the songs, but like knowing that they would certainly not work for this open call and this project, which is, I think, kind of a good summary of my songwriting. I rarely write the song that I'm trying to write, but I eventually write a song that I feel connected to. And I thought that it would be interesting to teach kids a little bit more about the story of Paul, who started off as Saul, partially because I think it's a really important story for a couple of reasons. One is that it seems like there is a chorus of voices that tells us that like change is not possible. Like who you are, you know, I'm 30 or I'm 50 or I'm whatever, and I'm not going to change this who I am. And I think that that is really disempowering for kids to hear. I think it's disempowering for people in general to hear. And I don't believe that. I believe that it's hard to change, but I do believe it's possible to change. And I also thought it would be an interesting song to teach kids about Paul because it is such a weird gonzo story. Like, it's like, it's weird, right? Like, he's like hurting people, going around, like fighting actively against the early Christians, and then has like this conversion moment on the road to Damascus and like fully becomes like a different person.
3: Yeah.
2: And said, I am not ashamed of the gospel of Jesus Christ, right? So he goes through this huge life transformation. He makes a choice to do something that he feels is right. He is absolutely pummeled for it. And then one of the things that he says most famously is, I'm not disappointed by my choice. I haven't been let down here. I didn't get ripped off. And so I wrote this thinking, oh, you know, maybe this would be a fun thing for like kids to sing. And I wrote it and I liked the way that it turned out. And I realized that most primaries throughout the church would have very little interest in singing this song or having it. But I still just had such a fun time with it. So this song is the story of Saul, who became Paul.
3: Let's hear it. Love it. This is off the album The Middle Ages, and this song is called This is the Story of Paul, and this is Dominic Moore here on Jam Chats.

0: That was awesome.
1: That was groovy.
0: That was fun.
1: Great vibe on that one.
0: Dominic, I love the kids in the background. Where did you get a group of kids?
2: They live at my house.
0: I love it.
2: They are my kids.
1: You kidnapped some kids and they live at your house?
2: No, it was a non-kidnapping situation, strictly homegrown.
1: You've talked a lot about kids so far. How many kids do you have?
2: I have 4 kids, and they are wonderful. They are really the primary focus of my life and my life with my wife, Katie. And they're incredible, man. Kids are incredible.
1: So earlier you talked about children.
2: Yeah.
1: Your profession is you're a physician that works with children. Tell us about that a little bit.
2: Yeah, I am lucky enough to have a really cool job where I get to work with kids and families all the time. I'm a pediatrician, but I've subspecialized into an area of pediatrics called hospice and palliative care. And it's working with families who are kind of going through serious illness, who are working through hard times. And so a lot of my focus is making sure that kids are getting their symptoms taken care of, whether that's making sure they're getting good sleep or that their pain's well controlled or their nausea. But many of the kids that I take care of recover from their illness and do amazing despite having a life-threatening illness. And some of them don't. And that has been a huge learning experience and also has been meaningful for me. And as I describe this job, sometimes I think people are consumed with the sadness of it, which certainly exists, but I don't think I've laughed any less hard with the families whose kids are going through hard things and those who they're going well for. Life continues and life goes on and kids are kids and they're incredible and cool and creative and full of possibility. Getting to work with them specifically as they interact with serious illness and that aspect of life, you really see some of the most beautiful family interactions and beautiful interactions with people kind of grappling with the idea of what it means to be alive.
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0: I love that it seems like you've adapted a kid's mentality on life, which I think so many people lose. Tell me, how have you accomplished that and been able to rise above the adult part of life, if that makes sense?
2: Yeah, I think part of what's actually drawn me to pediatrics is that I am a pretty childish person and childlike, so I love the things that kids joke about and kind of their ideas. But one of the things that is a cornerstone of palliative care in both children and adults, because I do occasionally take care of adults, is figuring out what brings a person joy in life and figuring out what makes them feel hopeful or excited. And the truth is, even in really dark times, And I do not shy away from having serious conversations also about what scares people and what makes them afraid. But even in those dark times, when we're addressing those things, there are still all of these joyful moments. And I think the other thing that keeps me joyful, frankly, is feeling the pain when I need to feel it and feeling the sadness when I need to. Mm-hmm. Because I'm sure that we've all had experiences that are really hard. And if we don't face them, that it comes out in some way. And often it's in kind of a darker, harder way than if we just kind of confront reality for what it actually is. Part of it is finding joy, and part of it is embracing sadness and embracing hard things.
1: Hmm. When you embrace that sadness, how do you take that home and not let it consume you? Because I can imagine working with these kids and how sweet and special they are, and you probably grow to just love these kids and your patients and that. But how do you not make it personal, or do you?
2: I think that making the things that we do personal is extremely important. So I do keep it personal, frankly. I also try to maintain a clear sense of what space is mine to inhabit and what is not mine. And
1: tell me about that a little bit.
2: So the kids that I take care of are not my children. And if I start to think of them as my children, I think it changes my relationship with them, because they have parents. Some of them are raised by grandparents or other folks. But as close as my relationship is to them, I am their doctor. And if I do a good job thinking about and connecting with them as their doctor, that is the best way that I have to serve them as fellow human beings and children of God. And if I start to lose sight about what my role is in helping that child, I don't help them as well as I might. And also it inhibits my ability to see the other people in the room for who they are and for what they're doing.
1: That is really profound.
2: I had an experience early on as a medical student where there was a child who was hospitalized for a very long time, who's had organ dysfunction and things that she needed to be in the hospital and could not be anywhere else. And her mother really could not be at her bedside very often. And I would come in early before my shift to read to her, to play with her. She was like two. And I thought so much of myself for doing that. I was like, oh, I'm really, you know, I'm Mr. Hero here, you know, reading to this kid and taking some extra time. And it also made me really sad that when I went off that time period and rotation as a medical student, that there wasn't going to be somebody there who came in the morning to read to her and to play with her.
1: Oh, yeah.
2: And so I wrote this song called Who's Gonna Love You? And it was really written to this little girl thinking, okay, like I'm here for a brief period. I am only kind of able to do so much for you in your life. What is your life going to look like? And I wrote that song, and I don't know if it was days or weeks after that. And I came in a little bit earlier, and the nurses who were on night shift were coming off, and they were getting her dressed in like these new like princess clothes that they had bought her. So this little girl, in addition to having a mother who loved her very much and who was there as much as she could be in a hard situation, she had these nurses, she had all these people who loved her. And because I was not thinking in kind of an expanded way about where I fit in her universe, I missed all of that. And it really taught me a lesson about how we all interact with each other in this world. And that while every individual is important and the impact that we make is very important, there is so much more going on around us than we can ever appreciate. And so I still feel this song, and I still think about it. And when I hear it, it is a good dose of humility in kind of as hard as I work and as seriously as I take my job, the limitations on what that job does or can mean to anybody, and how much more I should be focusing on the good that is happening all around me than necessarily the role that I have in that moment that's in front of me.
1: Well, thanks for sharing that. I've I'm just learning from you right now through this. I'm just like trying to write this stuff down.
0: I know, right?
1: We should listen to this one.
0: Let's listen to it. Everybody, this is Who's Gonna Love You by Dominic Moore. 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

0: Dominic, that was beautiful.
1: That was nice.
0: And it made it so much more sweet to hear the story about your patient, the little girl. And wow, just touched me there. That's beautiful. Thank you for sharing that.
1: No, thanks.
0: That, again, was Who's Going to Love You by Dominic Moore. And he's live here on Jam Chats. We've been chatting with you, but I want to hear you play something live.
1: Yeah, sounds
0: good. This is Jam Chats, you know.
1: Yes, so yeah.
0: You've got a song called Any Point in Time that you want to play live. Can you tell us a little bit about that song?
1: Yeah. So I wrote this song while walking back to the car after my daughter's science fair. And I write songs usually after kind of a phrase comes into my head. And I am fascinated by time and like our concept of time and whether time is like a linear concept or whatever else. And the line that popped into my head was, maybe time is a straight line and maybe it's a circle. And I just knocked that around in my head, and my wife and I were walking back to the car. And I said, hey, can I just like be in my head for a minute? Cause I think I have a song and I'm going to like write some stuff down. And so I was just like sitting in the front seat like a goof. And then I sang like this first verse to her. And in addition to kind of the theoretical concept of time, I also just thought, what even matters about time? And it's our relationships. And that gave me the first line of the chorus, which is, I'd go back to any point in time with you as long as you were there. So that's what this song is.
2: Well, let's dive right in. Everybody, this is Any Point in Time by Dominic Moore, live in the Jam Chat studio.

0: That was Any Point in Time by Dominic Moore. That was amazing.
1: That was great.
0: That was awesome.
2: Thanks, guys.
0: I can hear a little Bob Dylan in there. Are you influenced by him?
2: Oh, man, I love Bob Dylan so much.
0: I can hear a little Bob Dylan in that song. Your music is very eclectic, though, I think. I mean, I think it's totally original. It's different. Yeah, it's not. I don't listen to your music and say, you know, you sound. I mean, I mentioned Bob Dylan, but like, I don't think you sound like anyone that I even know.
1: No.
0: It's hard to sound original. And I that's kudos to you for sounding original.
2: That's very nice of you. Thank you.
0: So you got a song, Dominic, on here on the list called Pocahontas.
2: Yeah.
0: Tell us about that one. And you're going to play that one live for us.
2: Yeah, so that's another example of kind of the first line of a song coming into my mind. And sometimes when I'm tired, I was driving home from a shift during my residency at

0: whatever they want to think about it, or tell different stories about it, or like give whatever. And this song comes from an album called Amateur Sketches of Famous and Important People. As I was thinking about which famous and important person should be connected to this song, I thought about Pocahontas, who really lived kind of this rich and interesting life that we know a sliver about. And somehow her narrative became not her narrative. And we get to know her through Lewis and Clark. We get to know her through these different settings, or this like different mythology of the American West and American history. And so that's how this song became Pocahontas. But it's really about our stories and how we try to tell them, and how they sometimes come across.
1: Dominic, that was a perfect intro to this. Let's have you play this one live. This one's Pocahontas, and you're listening to Dominic Moore live on Jam Chats.

0: Pocahontas by Dominic Moore, and that was live on Jam Chats.
1: Dominic, I love, I mean, we were just talking about it, but your lyrics are so original, and it just, it screams you. Like, I'm just getting to know you, but it's so much fun to, I feel like the more I listen to your music, the more I get to know you better.
2: Oh, thank you.
0: And Dominic, speaking about you, what do you want to project in your music about you? What do you want the world to think about Dominic Moore?
2: Yeah, that's an interesting question. I don't know that I want the world to think about Dominic Moore when they listen to my music. Though it is interesting, a lot of it I infuse pieces of myself into, but I would love to make music that is actually really pretty anonymous, which I think contradicts what I actually make, which maybe goes back to the idea of like following a song where it's going to take you.
0: But that's different than a lot of artists. I mean, a lot of artists want to quote unquote make it as an artist. They want to be known. Yeah. They want to be famous. Some artists do. But what you're saying here is you want to be semi-anonymous.
2: I would love to make music that people care about. And my role in that music doesn't feel quite as important as making something that people care about. Like, I find biographies of musicians fascinating. I found all these things. I love hip hop, and a lot of hip hop is autobiographical. I think about Jay-Z. Like, I wrote a song about how Jay-Z mythologizes himself a little bit, that it has a long title. It's "Thank You, Sean Carter, for the beautiful self-portrait that you've donated to our museum." And and in a sense, because you're right, so many people, the work that they do that's beautiful, amazing work, is in a lot of ways self-portraits. But I think as much as I want my music to communicate things that I value, I have always found it a lot more powerful to have a song capture an idea or a feeling or something else. Like, I really like Peter Gabriel's music, right? Mm-hmm. But when I listen to Washing of the Water, I'm not like, man, I wonder where Peter Gabriel was at when he was writing this, you know? Like, I listen to it and think, this is such a beautiful expression of love and pain and loss. And I'd love to make music like that.

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2: Go find a stream, a forest, a cliff, a canyon, a meadow, beach. 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
0: Welcome back to Jam Chats. I feel like I'm noticing a theme a little bit that you're, when it comes to music, you're very selfless. You want to share it with people for them. You want to maybe encapsulate an emotion or a feeling that you want to share with people. Why do you feel like connecting with people with music is so important to you?
5: I think music is one of the first ways that I felt connected to other people. I remember being in the Salt Palace and hearing Burning Down the House come on the PA and just have people lose their minds, you know, just be so stoked.
0: Yeah.
5: Or being, you know, at a good dance party, or even whether it's in church or any place else, joining voices together with people. And I think music is a lot of things to me, but connection is one of them. And I've been lucky enough to play music with people I really love and who have treated the things that I write with a lot of tenderness and respect. It's kind of like a self-reinforcing cycle of connection, honestly. Mm.
6: We've asked a couple other artists on the show this question, and I want to ask you about success. And tell us, what is the measure of success for you as a musician?
5: So I think as I've gotten older, I've had kind of a more expansive sense of success and what that is. And part of that is because, frankly, I would love to be kind of commercially successful in music. Like, I don't think there's anybody who's honest who wouldn't love to be successful in that way. But I've seen people who wanted that and have not attained it become really disappointed with music. And as much as I would love music to give me that thing, music gives me so many other things that I feel like success is when I finish performing a song and it's clear that I have connected with someone. Mm-hmm. I feel success like that Amish quilter who looks back at what they created and is happy with it. And again, I would certainly welcome if music wanted to do other things for me. But at this point, that feels greedy.
6: Oh, I love that answer.
0: I think we need to get into some more music.
6: We do need to get into some more music. Dominic, you've got a song called Elizabeth Kubler-Ross. Can you tell us a little bit about that song?
5: This is actually one that from that same Famous and Important People where I started knowing who I was writing about.
6: Oh, okay.
5: So Elizabeth Kubler-Ross described different responses to grief, like when people say, oh, you're going through bargaining, you're going through anger, you're going through everything else. That was Elizabeth Kubler-Ross. And as she got into her later stages of practice and everything, in addition to being recognized as kind of a genius, she also started to think about spirituality and the people that she had taken care of, and kind of in certain ways lost favor with some people for saying oh, I feel connected spiritually to the people who I took care of and to dead people. And she would kind of find like these different connections, like, oh, I saw this like bird that was outside and that was like this person's favorite bird. But I was, at the time that I wrote this, I was going through my training in hospice and palliative care, and I realized how much meaning making happens for people when someone's very sick. And some of it is like very clear to me how people go from point A to point B in meaning making. And sometimes it makes no sense to me, but I don't care because it's not my meaning, it's their meaning. And so this song starts with kind of thinking through the different things that people find symbolism in, whether it's like the location of their birth or a number seven or like having a palindrome or like all these things that in reality, the meaning that is made is inside you and it's very personal and it's not available to me. But I also have my own meaning and I have my own connections, whether it's with the person I love or anybody else, and that's okay and kind of great. And Elizabeth Kubler-Ross has been dead for decades. Her son, Ken, reached out to me and was like, hey, I heard the song. I really liked it. I listened to it. Anyway, it was kind of also like a fun connection with someone who had passed away through their family and through kind of that meaning making. Because for him, in our interaction, it was very clear to me that being his mother's son was important to him and important that people appreciated who his mother was and why she was important to the world.
0: Well, this sounds amazing. Let's listen to it. Everybody, this is Elizabeth Kubler-Ross by Dominic Moore, and you're listening to Jam Chats on BYU Radio.

0: Dominic, that was awesome. I loved that melody. I loved everything about that. That pump organ in there.
1: Loved the production on it.
0: Loved the really production. Cool. Tell us a little bit about the production. How did this one get recorded?
2: That was an interesting record. And so almost every song on Amateur Sketches of Famous and Important People was recorded just with me and a guitar. And then I would take the files and I would send them to my friends and I would just say, hey, look, this is like a sketch I put together and I would love to hear what you hear when you listen to this song. And so that pump organ is Brian Hardy, who's incredible. And Mark Smith is on the mandolin there. And they both, I had no idea what they were going to record, but they recorded it and sent it back and it was just beautiful. It's just what the song needed. So that was really fun.
0: That's a really cool way to make a record. It's just a lot of trust, though, like to kind of send it out.
1: You're trusting your friends a lot. Yeah. That's awesome.
2: I do. I mean, I do trust them a lot. And the honest truth of it is that I realized that a song can only go so far with me and that at a certain point, I need to let that be open to the influence or to the ideas or to the talent of other people. And this record and really all of my records are an example of that and how when you work with people who you trust and who treat your songs with a lot of kindness, they always come out better. I have no example of it not coming out better.
0: It probably has to do something with your relationship with them, right? I mean, not only do you trust them, but you probably love them too, mm-hmm. and they can feel that. And not to put those words in your mouth.
2: But no, I love my friends.
0: Yeah. Well, Dominic, it's just been really fun getting to know you. Just like Rhymey said, there's a flavor to your music that's very you know, and very original. And your kindness really comes out in your music to me and in what you've been talking about. And I can tell you're probably a pretty amazing doctor too, by the way that you talked about children and how much you love them and put into your relationships. Tell me about what relationships mean to you.
2: Oh man. I mean, yeah, that's a good big question. I think that through our relationships, we get to experience another person who is amazing and who is, I believe, a child of God. And I think we also in our relationships get to be challenged in ourselves. Sometimes we need to be reminded that the other person mm-hmm. is like holy and special. Our relationships teach us about other people. I think they teach us about ourselves. I think they teach us about spirituality and divinity and potential and possibility. And also, that's like very ethereal. I'll also say my relationships are fun. Like I have so much fun with my wife. She makes me laugh harder than anybody else. And I love to laugh.
0: That's rare sometimes. In how long have you been married?
2: 21 years.
0: Yeah, and you always hear about that. Oh, we've been married forever. We're like an old married couple. Mm-hmm. And they're insinuating that, meaning you're not having fun anymore after 21 years. And you say you're still having fun.
2: There is nobody who I would rather be with or be around. And I will also say being married is also about being confronted fairly often with your own shortcomings.
0: That's for sure.
2: And man, that's not fun. So there are pieces of marriage that aren't fun. And I'll say that that is not my wife's fault at all. It is usually because I've confronted the limitation of who I am and my ability to show love to other people and to really accept the world as it is around me.
0: Well, that's really awesome. Inspiring. Dominic, you are a diamond in the rough when it comes to songwriting. And I can just tell what a great person you are. This has just mm-hmm. been really, really fun. And I've learned a ton from this interview. Thank you for being here. But before you leave, we want to hear one more song from you.
1: Give us one more.
0: So you've got Cadillac Diamond that you said you want to play for us. Tell us about this song.
1: Oh, I see what you did there. Diamond in the rough.
0: Yes.
1: That was clever.
0: Get it?
2: Thank you.
0: I am a dad of five.
2: There you go. That's good. That's good. You guys, I love puns so much. I love puns so much. so much.
0: Dr. Moore, give us more.
2: Yeah, yeah. There you go. Well, bingo. Yeah.
0: Something like that.
2: Man, you got this for days.
0: Come on.
2: You got it. So this is a song that I wrote right after my wife and I moved to New York City. And it all started with the phrase, "My lady is hotter than a New York summer," because we moved there in the middle of the summer. And let me tell you, I do not endure high temperatures and humidity in a very graceful way. Mm. And so I felt like my brain was being melted. But also, I just was like kind of lovingly teasing and flirting with my wife and said that. And I thought, oh, that's kind of fun. And from there, I just thought, let's make a song about hyperbole. Like, let's just, let's be hyperbolic, because that's how I feel. It's how I feel about my wife. And so the name Cadillac Diamond comes from the line at the end, which felt like the big hyperbole. My lady is finer than a Cadillac Diamond. So there's a diamond, and then you make it the Cadillac Diamond, and she's even better than that. And,
0: rawr.
2: So yeah, it's just, and it's a song too that I wrote very fast. It's a fast song too, so that's not going to surprise you. You're not going to be like, man, you really put a lot of time into this.
0: Well, you got to play this one live for us. This one is Cadillac Diamond, and this is Dominic Moore live on Jam Chats, and you're listening to BYU Radio.

0: Yeah.
1: I know we don't clap on this show.
0: We don't clap on this show.
1: But that one's worth clapping for.
2: No, awesome. Thanks, man.
1: I love that line. That's hilarious. Hilariously thanks. Good.
2: Thanks.
0: Well, Dominic, this has been such a pleasure to have you on the show. Where can people find your music? Where can they find you?
2: So really anywhere that you stream music, Spotify, Apple Music, all those sorts of things. A lot of my music is under the name Dominic Moore, but some is under the Lower West, and some of it is with the Lower Lights.
1: Well, let's wrap this one up. This has been an amazing show. Thank you, Dominic, for being on Jam Chats.
2: This was a lot
1: chatting,
2: of fun.
1: And I've learned a ton, like I said.
0: Nope.
1: So let's put a button on this one.
0: Everybody, thanks for listening. I'm Rhymey.
1: And I'm CJ.
2: And I'm Dominic.
1: And this is Jam Chats. See you later.

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4: Landon Bowers isn't your stereotypical teenager.
5: He is determined. He is driven.
4: This is Landon's mom, Tammy.
5: Not the most easygoing kid ever. His little brother drives him nuts because he's an end.
6: No typical 10-year-old should be able to take responsibility. He does not.
4: And that's Landon.
5: Middle schoolers and high schoolers drive him a little nuts, too, because they don't always obey rules, and he does not understand that.
6: What? Rules are supposed to be there.
5: So, yeah.
4: Landon has ambitious goals for his future.
6: Right now, I'm focusing on aeronautical studies. I think I've chosen my career. I want to be an airline pilot. I just think it would be so cool to be able to fly in the sky and, like, control an airplane's actions and see the world.
4: And while most teens don't give it a second thought, Landon prioritizes heart health.
3: Is there anything you can do to make sure that the heart does well?
6: Probably eat more vegetables.
3: And how are you doing in that category?
6: No comment.
4: And it turns out Landon's parents aren't the only ones invested in his heart.
5: I mean, he's called him Heart Dad and Heart Mom his whole life. Like, they are part of his family. And that means a lot to me.
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4: I'm your host, Cleon Wall. Landon Bowers is alive today because of one man's decision in the wake of a terrible tragedy. And that man loves Star Wars, the Iowa State Cyclones, and his kids. So who is this man? And why does he and his family have such a close connection to Landon and Tammy Bowers?
5: They will always be a part of our lives.
4: Let's dive in. Troy DeJoti was trending on social media in 2024, all because he showed up dressed up as Darth Vader for the Iowa State Cyclones tailgate prior to their game against UCF.
8: Like, that'd just be funny, right? We know the team, and the team takes the buses in. They come right by our tailgate. You know, we know they're all wearing black. They've made, you know, it's an unofficial blackout.
4: Troy took pictures with fans and cheered on the Cyclones as they cruised into the stadium.
8: I went to take it off, and my wife said, oh, no, you're going to wear that in. We got to wear this in.
4: Troy went along with it and wore his costume for the entire game at Jack Trice Stadium. Honestly, it kind of felt like the Force was on the Cyclone side that night. Late in the game, ISU needed a touchdown to leave victorious. And quarterback Rocco Beck scored that TD with 30 seconds left in the contest.
9: They're going to go back to Beck. Gets it in! Rocco Beck gets 6!
8: The next day, there's a social media post from the Iowa State Athletic Department, and it's me walking with the flag.
4: That post said, Darth knows what's up.
8: Later that night, my wife said, I think you need to tell people. And so I wrote this long post on X about, like, this is me and this is why.
4: Troy's why really ties back to that feeling he got on the Cyclones' game-winning drive.
8: I remember thinking, we had won several games like that in the recent years, and I remember thinking, like, we win this game because we believe we're going to win this game. And that sort of almost sent a shiver down my spine because I was like, oh, wow, that's Carson.
4: Carson DeJoti is Troy's oldest son, and he inherited his father's love of Iowa State sports and Star Wars.
8: Carson used to think that the only reason he couldn't make that toy lightsaber jump from the mantel place over the fire to his hand on the other side of the room is that he didn't like his belief wasn't enough. We had a kitchen, little dining area, and then the living area with the, and he would stand on the tile on the other side of the room and like hold his hand out, and he would say, just believe. Like he would say, sort of like hyping himself up, like, okay, just believe. This is the time.
4: Carson and his younger brother, Chase, also loved their baby sister, Claire.
8: Carson was the consummate big brother. He would play with her. He would sing with her. He would, go and get her, a stuffed animal when she was in her bouncer. If she would cry for some reason, he would go look.
4: Troy took tons of pictures and videos of Carson and the other two kids doing everyday things.
8: I have these pictures of him asleep, standing up, or sitting in a chair.
4: And he's looked at those pictures more times than he can count since May of 2010, the month his entire life turned upside down. Troy received two phone calls the Thursday before Mother's Day while driving home from work. The first told him that there had been a car accident and that his wife Heather and daughter Claire were at one hospital. The second call said Carson and Chase were at a different one. He checked on his wife and daughter first. Heather was in a coma, but she was still breathing.
8: I went and saw Claire, and they said that she had suffered essentially blunt force trauma to the head. They said, well, she's having trouble breathing on her own, so we're going to monitor that and just wait.
4: That's when Troy dashed over to the other hospital to see his two boys. Chase had suffered a sprained ankle.
8: And he ran, limped, kind of galloped over to me and jumped in my arms and gave me a hug and said, Daddy, I want to go home.
4: Troy then made his way to Carson's room with his friend Dan, who also happened to be a doctor.
8: I got down to his room and he was there, hoses and wires and tubes. A nurse was in the room.
4: That nurse grabbed the doctor on duty.
8: They formed this little semicircle around me, and basically they said, Carson has suffered a cervical dislocation. And of course, my mind is, running. I don't know what that means. I am willing to go anywhere, do anything, and spend everything I have, to get the best care.
4: The doctor didn't know if Carson was going to survive. He then told Troy that Carson could be a candidate for organ donation.
8: And it sort of started to boil up in me, like, why aren't you trying to save? And my friend Dan grabbed me sort of by the arm and said, I can't imagine what you're feeling. But you need to listen to these people. I don't think you can save Carson. If they say you can't, you can't. But he can save a lot of people. And I always, like that just jerked me from all of those questions to, okay. I had someone there who I felt comfortable with and what have you. And, by 7:15 that night, I signed off on him to be an organ donor.
4: After some time, Troy was informed that Carson wasn't going to pull through. He was told he had 30 minutes to be with his son.
8: It's a very strange thing for someone to say, you have 30 minutes. It is a very definitive. And I really just remember thinking, he was such a happy, joyful kid. Like, he loves Star Wars. And we just need to do something he would have loved to do.
4: Troy pulled out an iPod and watched an episode of Star Wars The Clone Wars with his son.
8: I sat down in the chair next to him and I played it. It's 22 minutes long. It's Season 2, Episode 2, Cargo of Doom. And I just remember, thinking that of a horribly imperfect situation, this is the best perfection that I can get. Like, this is what I would want. It is what we did together all the time. And so it seemed right.
4: Troy was told Claire would not be able to breathe on her own, and he signed the paperwork for her to be an organ donor. Not long after, nurses asked if he would like to hold his daughter one last time.
8: And I'm looking at her, and there are literally, tubes and hoses and wires everywhere. And then they engaged in what I call the largest three-dimensional twister game I've ever seen. They were literally, taking an IV pole with an IV on it, and they were stringing it between wires and moving stuff around. And they said, sit down. And I sat in the chair next to the table, and the lady picked Claire up, and she pivoted quarter turn, and all the hoses and the wires fell perfectly. And they put her in my arms, and I held her for about an hour.
4: Later that night, Troy ran into the transplant coordinator at the hospital where Carson's organs had been removed.
8: The last time I talked to him, I was signing off on my, you know, turn off life support. And now we here we are standing, and he sort of all of a sudden breaks the silence, and he says, you know, I know it's not going to make you feel any better, but I just think you need to know what you've done here. There are kids who are going to be alive on Sunday because of the decision you made here today, because kids oftentimes, mostly, kids can't get adult organs. And that was the first moment in time when I was like, oh, okay, this is something bigger than me.
4: That same weekend, Tammy Bowers was told that her baby boy, Landon, was going to be sent home from a Utah hospital on Monday. Landon was born with Noonan syndrome, a genetic condition that can cause heart defects, and in this case, it meant a very sick heart. Since the day he was born, Landon had spent most of his short life in the hospital.
5: He was able to come home for 5 days. Basically, we couldn't sleep because we didn't know if we fell asleep if he would be there. So those were probably one of the hardest five days of our lives. And then he started declining very quickly, and we got him right back into the hospital, to the ICU.
4: But that holiday weekend, doctors said there was nothing more they could do for Landon, and they planned to send him back home.
5: It was a very, very scary time. And my husband wanted to name him Lion because he knew that Landon had quite a fight ahead of him. And so we always think of as a lion as courageous and strong. And that's what we thought of our son.
4: So Joe Bowers ran down to the gift shop and purchased a stuffed animal lion for his son.
5: And he placed that in his bed, and it was in his bed.
4: And then a miracle arrived on Mother's Day. Tammy received news that a heart from Iowa was available for transplant. The heart was incompatible because of different blood types and high risk, since the patient had lost so much blood.
5: I was there by myself, and Joe was on the way, and so I asked just for a little time. And as soon as Joe got there, we knelt down in prayer, and we both knew that it was the perfect heart for Landon, and so we accepted it.
4: That heart was Claire's, and along with it came a little stuffed animal, a lamb.
8: My friend Dan, his daughter had brought this little stuffed lamb and left it with Claire in her bed. And for some reason at that moment in time, I had said, will you send this lamb with her heart?
5: I just remember when the little lamb arrived. That helped us get through that last bit of the surgery. And we just remember thinking with everything the donor family was going through, to think of sending us something was, we knew we had the most amazing donor family. And that is absolutely true.
4: The very next week, Tammy wrote Troy a letter.
5: I just remember gratitude and also a feeling of guilt, because there's always that pain that you took away something from them.
8: There's three pages here of documenting what they were going through.
4: I asked Troy to read any part of the letter that meant a lot to him.
8: It says, "Dear donor family, we've been trying to think for the past 5 days how to write this letter in a way that would adequately express our love and gratitude for your family, your child, and your selfless gift of love. But we don't think those words exist. That is why we started off with this picture." You could see that's a lion hugging the lamb that I sent. And at that point, when I read that and how meaningful, truly life-saving it was, that sort of elevated it to a whole different level.
4: Troy received cards, letters, and even pictures from grateful recipients of Carson and Claire's organs.
8: But Landon and Tammy and Joe are the ones that we have contact with. You know, we still, to this day, talk to. When I got that letter, I don't think I could have imagined that, right?
4: Coincidentally, the Bowers crossed paths with Troy and his family at Disney World, not once, but twice, giving Landon some time with Troy's son, Chase.
8: My son Chase and him spent an afternoon riding rides together and roller coasters and whatnot.
4: The Bowers also visited Troy and his family at the DeJody's condo in Iowa. Troy's former wife, Heather, and Chase met up with Tammy and Landon once in Minneapolis. And then one year, Landon made a simple request. he wanted to visit his Hart family in Iowa all by himself. Troy even flew with Landon after wrapping up a work trip in Seattle.
8: He spent a couple days with me and my wife at our house and a couple days at Heather's house. And we did Iowa things.
6: It was very fun. We went boating. I got to drive the boat. I mean, they have done so much for me and just wanted to spend time with them.
4: But for Troy, nothing could compare to the first time he met the Bowers when Landon was almost 3 years old.
8: Listening to his heart, that is sort of the pinnacle. And, you know, one of the things I think I told him, was this is your heart. It's not Claire's heart. It's your heart. And the only thing that we asked is that you do the best with it you can for as long as you can. Because at that point, you don't know, right? Like, organ transplants is not an exact science. Some people respond better.
5: He's using her beautiful gift of her heart to the best of his ability and takes the best care of it he possibly can.
6: They said it would last between 5 and 15 years. I'm basically 16 now, so hopefully I'm going to try to go for the record for longest time with one heart, which I believe it's at 42 years. But we see what happens.
5: Landon, in many ways, changed our lives and what was important. And so for me now, nonprofits and advocacy and kids that are challenged by medical needs is something that is my main focus now.
4: The DeJodys also felt like they needed to give back and started the Carson and Claire Forever Foundation.
8: One of my greatest sort of internal fears is that my kids will be forgotten.
4: The inspiration came straight from Carson, his love of reading, and the books he left behind. The foundation now raises money to buy books and other classroom necessities for elementary schools. They've also created a virtual store where supporters can buy shirts and sweatshirts in Iowa State colors with the words "Just Believe" printed on the front. And that belief brings the story right back to Carson, his faith in the Force, and the reason Troy suited up as Darth Vader for that Iowa State football game, the one where the Cyclones needed a last-minute touchdown to pull off the win.
8: I like to believe that Carson was whispering in that last huddle, "Just believe." And then it was a quarterback sneak to win, and then giving him a little Force push to win the game. My friends know that the best thing they can do for me is to talk about Carson and Claire. Say their name. That's not a sad thing for me.
5: Everything that he had to go through, and also Heather, is, it still breaks my heart to this day. But I am glad that we have that relationship with both of them.
8: Certainly when I hear Landon's story, that's on a different level. Like, really, you know, hours or days away from death. Never seen a kid more empathetic. He's a great kid. He cares about everybody. I'm super proud of him for who he's become.
5: Whenever he tells his story, you know, he always, you know, says that he got his heart's from a 5-month-old baby girl named Claire, and he has her picture, and he knows who the gift came from, and proud of him for that, for sure.
4: If you could say anything to Claire right now, what would you say?
6: I'd say I hope I've done you proud. Claire's life, she should have been able to live it, but I hope me carrying it out has done her proud.
4: Jimmy Call on the BYU post-production department provided sound design and music for this episode. 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
3: I'm Big Stories producer and host Cleon Wall. This is a carefully curated segment from season one of the Big Stories archive. Oklahoma State Wrestling, a championship pedigree built on the backs of Oklahomans. The backs of the current Cowboys wrestling squad was put to work the day we met them at Gallagher-Iba Arena.
12: All doors got to come
13: out the hinges.
3: New wrestling mats needed to be hauled to the wrestling room, and Coach John Smith directed the gym's equipment transfer.
12: They're 50 by 50 mats, and
13: I got my tools out here.
12: Normally, they come in three pieces, but when you put them in three pieces, you know, you have to use a lot of mat tape.
3: Coach Smith called in wrestler Dustin Plott and his teammates to move the mats. It was not an easy job.
14: So when we got the mats out of the truck, they have these, they're like spacers in them, and they make them rigid so we couldn't turn around corners. So we brought them in the Gallagher, rolled them out, got those taken out, rolled them back up, got them zipped up tight again, and then we had to organize weaving our way through Gallagher and then up the staircase into the wrestling room. It was like, kind of like a little centipede going up into the wrestling room, so... It was a good time. We all showed up ready to work, and I think that's something you'll find with most wrestlers is they're not afraid to work, and there's no work that's considered like underneath them.
12: You know, this is hard work, wrestling. There's nothing easy about it, right?
14: His style, we're always going to be in shape. I can promise you that.
15: His style of coaching is, you know, it's a little old school.
3: Dayton Fix is another Cowboy wrestler.
15: He's still believes in, you know, toughing it out and you know, working hard And there's nothing wrong with that.
3: Dayton knew what he was getting himself into before he ever wrestled for Coach Smith.
15: My dad wrestled here at OSU as well. So pretty much my whole life I've been an Oklahoma State fan.
3: Dayton is an Oklahoma native, and so is Dustin.
14: I think what was really unique about our team this year is I think we had eight of the 10 starters that were from Oklahoma. And I think that speaks volumes to how good we are as a state at wrestling. And how good Oklahoma State is recruiting the in-state guys.
12: Since 1916, which is when our first season was, but pretty much since 1916, we've built it on Oklahoma boys, you know, Oklahoma wrestlers.
3: Coach Smith's family is a big part of the Cowboy wrestling legacy.
16: My name is Leroy Smith. I'm the executive director of the National Wrestling Hall of Fame and Museum.
3: Leroy is Coach Smith's older brother.
16: We grew up in a suburb of Oklahoma City on the south side. And in my fourth grade year in grade elementary school, I was approached by a coach and some neighbors about my interest in wrestling. The coach, who was a fifth grade science teacher, set up an exhibition for me to wrestle against someone else on the playground. And all of a sudden, I have this team of wrestlers around me, so it's rather intimidating. He's coached me along, and he kind of told me about the rules, and would you like to go a takedown? And to make a long story short, I took the guy down, and they invited me to come out for this wrestling team, and I went out. So that's when our family entered the sport of wrestling. And from there on, it was, a transformational life for me and my brothers that followed me.
3: Leroy, John, Pat, and Mark each wrestled at Oklahoma State and were all Americans. The Smith brothers won individual NCAA titles, team titles, gold medals, and found success as coaches.
16: Sometimes you're looked at as somebody special when you're successful in anything you do. And one of the things that we were taught early on and when we started having success was driven into us to be humble.
12: You know, I won two Olympic gold medals. I won four world championships, won two national titles. I mean, it's all because of this program.
13: you know, and so it's not me, you know, it's the program.
3: The wrestling program has quite the history. All you have to do is walk around Oklahoma State's Heritage Hall to understand why recruiting Oklahoma guys has led to impressive results.
17: So we're now here in the center of this hall, and it's pretty blatant right here. It says Oklahoma State University National Champions, and you've got a ton of trophies in here.
18: Wrestling has led the way with 34 of our 52 national championships.
3: Larry Reese is Oklahoma State's Senior Associate Athletic Director for Development.
18: You've got to remember Ed Gallagher. He's known as the father of modern-day wrestling. He died young of Parkinson's disease at age 52, so imagine what his career could have been. But in his short life, he created many different holds that we see in modern-day wrestling and also won 11 national championships in his time as our head coach at Oklahoma State.
13: Gallagher was the first wrestling coach here. The only facility named after Division I wrestling coach.
15: Representing the Cowboys is a dream come true. Pretty much every year, you know, our goal is to win a national title.
14: The pressure of being a part of a successful program is, it can be both overwhelming but also motivating. I've had times where I've felt the pressure and I didn't compete. The first time I got to wrestle here in Gallagher, Iowa, I'll be honest, when I walked out there, I was terrified. As growing up watching, I was like, oh man, that's going to be so awesome. And then I was the, you know, man in the arena then, and it's like, oh wow, there's a lot of people here. What if I lose in front of these fans? I can't lose in front of my family. Now I'm a lot more excited, and every time I go in Gallagher Iowa Arena, I really look around and try to soak it all in because I know these memories will last with me a lifetime.
3: Dustin mentioned being the man in the arena. The phrase comes from a speech delivered by former President Teddy Roosevelt.
14: I actually had a sales professor here at Oklahoma State who I was close with. I really liked his course, and I lost a match this year, and he emailed me, man in the arena poem.
19: It is not the critic who counts, not the man who points out how the strong man stumbles or where the doer of deeds could have done them better. The credit belongs to the man who is actually in the arena, whose face is marred by dust, sweat, and blood. There's a lot of truth with it, and especially with wrestling, when you're the only one out there, there's a lot of vulnerability that takes place, and there's a lot of ownership because it is just you. And I think the man in the arena really encompasses that.
3: Sometimes the man never makes it into the arena, but still benefits from the experience of wrestling at Oklahoma State.
13: My biggest donors to our Oklahoma State wrestling program is guys that never started. They were in this room, and they had to work out every day, had to fight themselves not to quit. You know, some of them wanted to walk away from it. Several of them I talked back into, hey, no, you're not quitting. No, no, because you know the result, right? And that just that experience of working out every day and never starting for 4 years, can you imagine that in this sport? You know, I think those are the guys that really learn the most about persevering.
3: Dayton Fix has already figured the persevering thing out.
15: You know, wrestling's going to set me up for life. I've been, you know, in the national finals 3 times. I've been in the world finals, and, you know, I've lost in all those. You know, I think that, you know, that's something I can take away from, you know, that, you know, no matter what happens in my life, I'm going to be able to get back up and keep moving forward. So I want my legacy to be, you know, someone that was entertaining, someone that was fun to watch, someone that represented Oklahoma State the best as possibly could. And I want to go out as a national champion.
16: What you're getting out of that program is you're producing not just champions in sport, but champions in life.
3: Here again is Leroy Smith.
16: Oklahoma State University's wrestling program really was a foundation of excellence in all its dimensions for the sport. It was and has been a resource for decades and generations. And, you know, the university knows that it has to invest in perpetuating excellence. And they are doing it. And I'm very proud of them for doing it because it's hard to stay on top.
3: Thanks again for listening to this segment of Big Stories. 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
25: Welcome to Her Why, where we celebrate the women who make BYU sports great. Today I'm joined by former BYU women's basketball standout and current UVU Deputy Athletic Director, Kathy Nixon. After finishing her playing career at BYU, Kathy immediately jumped into coaching and was an assistant coach at BYU and UVU for 3 and 4 years, respectively. She spent 24 years as the head women's basketball coach at UVU before transitioning into an athletic administration role. She's currently the Deputy Athletic Director and Senior Woman Administrator for Utah Valley University. Kathy, it is an honor to have you here with me. Thanks for being here.
28: Thank you so much, Lauren. I'm excited to be here.
25: You've been at UVU now for many years, but how does it feel when you come up the street, you get to hang out on BYU campus, your old stomping grounds?
28: Oh, it's good. Yeah, I have so many good memories of BYU. My life is immersed in Utah Valley now, but I live pretty close by and have a lot of friends here and have been able to come here and coach against BYU. So that's been fun.
25: I'm excited to hear about that. Actually, tell me now, what was that like? I mean, you coached for 24 years. Inevitably, you were going to play BYU. What was that like when you first had to come and be in your old locker room, and but you're on the other side of things?
28: Yeah, that actually was probably one of the most memorable coaching experiences I had in terms of playing against BYU. We'd been a junior college, and then we transitioned to Division I. And when I came here at that time, I know the Marriott Center's been remodeled since then, but our locker room, the visitors, were the former home team locker room. Hmm. So I, you know, as a junior college coach, I didn't necessarily anticipate competing against BYU, but that first year we played them, I was standing in the same locker room that I had played in, that I had coached in here. I was standing in front of my actual locker, and I was looking at my team and talking about, you know, the scouting report or whatever, and I just had this weird brain moment where I was like, wow, life really turns out differently than you expect it. But, you know, just like I said, have so many great memories of BYU.
25: You've been involved in sports your entire life, especially women's sports. How has people's view of women's athletics changed since your playing days, would you say?
28: That's a good question, Lauren. I have an interesting experience with that. I grew up in Duncanville, Texas, for all those Texans out there. Right?
25: Where is Duncanville,
28: by the
25: just, way?
28: It's outside of Dallas. It's okay. A suburb of Dallas. And honestly, Duncanville is really, really good at sports. If you look them up right now, they'd be ranked in top of the nation in many sports. But the girls' high school basketball there is just elite. It was when I played there. It was before. It is now. I played for one of the best all-time coaches in the history of high school basketball, Sandra Meadows. And so, honestly, we got tremendous support. I mean, in high school, I played in front of 12,000 people. You know, we flew to games.
25: Wow.
28: Texas is huge, you know. We were 5A, which was the biggest division at the time, and there was about 350 5A teams. So it was just like the NCAA, where you play about 10 single elimination games until the championship. And so that was my experience. That's what I thought the support for girls' high school basketball was. Sold out gym, standing room only. You know, my brother played on the high school boys' team, and he was upset because they didn't get the same things the girls got. And I started to appreciate the experience I had playing for the coach that I did and mm-hmm. having the support in the town that I did. So, you know, I'm passionate about women's sports, obviously, and supporting them and helping young women get the exposure and the recognition that they deserve. But it's an interesting process. And you can see it on the national level that in the last couple of years, as they've put resources behind mm-hmm. Women's sports at the highest level, man, people show out, right? They come, they watch it, and they like it.
0: What have you done in your career to help forward that movement?
28: That's a good question. Yeah, I think just on a grassroots level, I've tried to help players get better. Obviously, as a coach, I tried to help players develop and put a good product on the floor. And now as an administrator, mostly I think my role is to be an advocate, right? To be an advocate for the student-athletes, for the coaches, and just try to shed light on them as I'm in meetings and have an opportunity to encourage people to go see. And see, you know, my approach has always been if people go to women's basketball games, they usually like it if they're actually a sports fan.
0: Right. I agree with that. You've been at UVU for almost 31 years. That's a long time sporting the green, and I love it. What exciting things have you seen in that athletic department that you're proud of over those 31 years?
28: It's been really personally rewarding for me to see the growth there. You know, I went there from BYU and having played here and coached here, and then, you know, it was actually UVCC the very first year I was there, and then became UV.

0: junior college to Division One, which has never been done in the history of college athletics. No one has ever gone straight from junior college to Division One.
1: Wow.
0: And I had to decide, is this a good idea professionally? You know, this is probably not going to turn out very well. And I remember saying to my assistant coaches distinctly, we had a meeting where they had made the announcement, we're going to Division One. And I remember saying, hey, we got to decide if we want to do this, because this is probably not going to be a resume builder, you know. I remember saying, for me, I had to decide, am I building a resume or am I building a program?
1: Yeah.
0: Because if I'm building a resume, I should leave, right? It's not going to go well. We didn't have the resources and things.
1: Right.
0: But I chose to stay and build a program. And, man, how rewarding that's been to see the growth and to see us compete. I remember saying, in 15 years, somebody's going to say this was a really good idea. In the meantime, it's going to be really hard. And I think that actually, you know, probably was about the right time frame, where that was when we finally started to catch up to speed a little bit with the talent we were able to recruit and the funding that we had, where we could actually compete at, you know, that higher level.
1: After coaching, and actually since December 2024, you've been the Deputy Athletic Director and the Senior Woman Administrator for UVU. What's your favorite part about that position?
0: I like being a, I just like being a part of it. You know, I like trying to make a difference. I think it's with the student athletes, they need advocates, right? They need people who can understand where they are. One of the things, Lauren, I've thought about that might be a little bit unique to me personally is that I was a recruit, I was a player, I was an assistant coach, I've been a head coach, and now I'm an administrator. And I think that path has helped me, you know. I don't know if there's any particular challenges to share other than that we're a team of people who are trying to help young people be successful and reach their goals and forge some new pathways at UVU, because there's not necessarily paved trails to walk on, because it's new for us in a lot of ways.
1: I know basketball was your first love when it comes to sports, right?
0: Yeah.
1: You grew up, as you mentioned, in Duncanville, Texas. You come from a basketball family. You had four older brothers who all played basketball. How did you first, from your recollection, get involved in the sport? How young were you?
0: I remember playing on an organized team. It was the YMCA, and the sports are so organized for youth there. In first grade, we had a team. We traveled around.
1: Wow.
0: I loved it. We had a neighborhood with a lot of younger kids my age and my brother's age, and all we wanted to do was just be outside playing. You know, we played all the sports, baseball, football, basketball, and basketball is just it's a sport I've loved. I don't ever remember not loving it. I love watching it. I love playing it. I love coaching it. And I remember when I think it was like in junior high, and I loved practicing. I wore out a lot of basketballs in the driveway, 515 Park Lane in Duncanville. I remember going in and telling my mom, I think I'm addicted to basketball. Like, I just loved it. And I had great coaches who I felt like cared about me as a person. My high school coach was a great Christian woman who taught me how to coach while she was teaching me how to play. Just had great values and taught us a lot about how to be a better person and how to have sports help us to become the people that we're capable of being. So I just loved it. Yeah, basketball has been something I've been passionate about for a long time.
1: You had an amazing high school career where you earned all state honors four times. You led your team to state finals twice. And as you mentioned, you were coached under legendary Women's Basketball Hall of Fame coach Sandra Meadows. At what point did you know this is something you could do at the next level?
0: Playing?
1: Yeah.
0: The cool thing was that our team got a lot of national attention. You know, we ran a tournament in December where a lot of college coaches came to recruit. The state tournament, a lot of college coaches came. And because our program had been good for a long time, they came. And so I started getting, you know, recruited even as a freshman. And I remember Coach Meadows saying, hey, you know, if you'll just stick with me and do what I ask you to do and we can work together, you're going to be able to write your own ticket wherever you want to go. And I'm like, okay, you know, just tell me what to do.
1: Yeah.
0: So, just was able to have opportunities to choose where to go to school, and so grateful I chose BYU. It was such a good fit for me.

0: the balance of what it provided for me spiritually, personally, educationally, and athletically was perfect for me.
1: What made BYU win out at the time? Go back into your 18-year-old brain, or I guess whenever you decided to commit to BYU, you had all these big-time programs, like you mentioned, wanting you to play for them. Why BYU?
0: As I went on visits and had the chance to play, like in all-star games and that, with, I mean, there were Olympians and really high-level players on those teams. I realized that it was just the basketball component that would draw me to those schools. The three visits I went on were Louisiana Tech, University of Texas, and BYU. And after that, I was so confused. I'm like, I'm not going on my other two because I already don't know what to do. And they were kind of the best of basketball. And I think BYU won out because it was best for me as a person, you know, best for me spiritually. Educationally, it provided a great opportunity for me. And then athletically, we were really good. Huh. We were good. We won conference championships and competed at the highest level, and it helped me meet my personal goals.
1: While at BYU, you were named an All-American twice, were the seventh highest scorer in BYU women's basketball history, as well as recording 80 career blocks, which ranks 11th all-time in school history. What's a BYU memory that stands out to you the most when you think of your time here? I'm sure there's a lot. But does one kind of come to the forefront?
0: One of the interesting things, and I learned this, is that for players, most of the memories aren't in games. I had an experience a few years ago where we had a small reunion with a lot of Coach Leishman's players. And, you know, it was the Tina Guns and Jackie Bean McBride and Teresa and Cindy, you know, some of the best players, and a lot of other players who put a lot of heart and soul into BYU women's basketball. I came straight from practice at UVU to that dinner at Coach Leishman's house, and the conversation was so interesting. They're like, oh, hey, Jackie, you know, don't you hold the record for whatever? And she's like, I don't even know. And somebody said, well, did we win? And they're like, I don't know. But then they talked about the car rides and the plane trips and practice. And I just sat there thinking, wow, all the things that I've been stressed about and emphasizing now as a coach and that the players are thinking about really aren't what end up being the core memories of their experience. And it was just, I just remember sitting there going, this is a lesson for me, right? Yeah. Like, I need to remember that the things that we live and die as a coach really aren't the things that are the biggest part of their experience in the long run.
1: I think that's really cool. You've maintained so many of these relationships so many years later, too.
0: I have. To this day, some of my very best friends were my teammates from BYU.
1: In 2007, you were inducted into the BYU Hall of Fame. Was that something you saw coming?
0: No, not necessarily.
1: Really?
0: No, I was pretty immersed at Utah Valley at the time. And, you know, those kind of seem like big things, you know. So to have that experience was humbling and really special to be able to share it with my family. One little funny story about that is I had my mom, my dad, my four brothers and sisters-in-law, nieces and nephews. We were sitting at the football stadium and they have you go down at halftime, right?
1: Yeah.
0: And my dad had moved away from the family to get a little bit better seat because he wanted to see the game a little bit better. And he didn't know that we all went down to the field and there wasn't time to find him. So it turned out that we're all down there. He starts looking around as he hears
1: dad.
0: The introductions. So from the field, I have a picture where I'm waving at him from the field. And he's used that as an analogy of, hey, you know, in the next life, you don't want to be left behind. You don't want to wonder why you're separated from your family.
1: Looking for a better seat.
0: Yeah, you're looking for a better seat. So I'm so grateful. My parents are awesome. And that experience with the Hall of Fame was one that I treasure and really grateful that I got to share with my family.
1: We're going to take a quick break, but when we come back, we'll hear more about Kathy's journey from coaching to athletic administration. This is Her Why.
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1: Hey, Cougar fans, today's show is a classic replay from the Her White Archives. Enjoy. Welcome back to Her White. I'm Lauren McClain with former BYU basketball player and current deputy athletic director for UVU, Kathy Nixon. So after you finished your playing career at BYU, you immediately jumped into coaching. Is that right? Like right after you graduated and then you become an assistant at BYU. How did that come about?
0: So I actually graduated in elementary education.
1: Okay.
0: And so my fifth year, I needed to do my student teaching in the schools. So I was a student assistant for Coach Leishman that year, and mostly just went to practice. I didn't travel a lot with the team. It was a role where I could finish my degree and have a connection to the team. Coach Leishman transitioned out of coaching into full-time. He was a faculty member and a professor. And then they hired a new coach, and I had the opportunity to be her assistant for a couple of years. So it was awesome. It was a challenge, right? You'd just been on the team,
1: yeah.
0: And those were your teammates, and now
1: yes.
0: All of a sudden you're in the coaches' meetings and that. So that was a challenge for me to make that transition. My heart was still immersed in being a player and being a teammate. So I had to learn the professional kind of lines between playing and coaching, and that was actually really good for me because I learned you're not a player, you're a coach,
1: yeah.
0: And there's, you know, certain expectations of relationships and things like that that you have to have those boundaries, and I learned that early.
1: And then after BYU, you took an assistant coach position at the R. William Jones Cup team trials at the U.S. Olympic Training Facility in Colorado Springs. Is that right?
0: Yeah,
1: that's pretty
0: that was
1: dang cool.
0: Yeah.
1: And you served under gold medalist and USA women's basketball coach Nell Fortner.
0: Mm-hmm.
1: So how did that opportunity come about?
0: I don't even really know, actually. I think the athletic director at the time, Mike Jacobson, probably nominated me for that. I actually didn't know the back end of it, but I was just told, hey, you've been accepted to go coach. It was for the Jones Cup. So between Olympic years, they have competitions in all the Olympic sports. So they at the Olympic Training Center, they had a camp where they were selecting that team. Players like Sue Bird and some of the best all-time players were in that camp. And I was just starstruck, right? I mean, there was just amazing players. And then just coaches from all over the country were at that camp. It was an opportunity for me to represent the church. You know, we had a lot of kind of off-court time to spend together. And, you know, they asked me about, you know, there's a lot of drinking. So they were wondering why I wasn't drinking. I had a chance to talk to them about my beliefs and my covenants with Heavenly Father to keep the word of wisdom and to you know, live a different life.
1: That's incredible. How did you make the transition from BYU to UVSC and then to the head coach of that program pretty quickly?
0: Yeah, I'd been an assistant coach here, like you said, at BYU for 3 years, and then went to UVSC, assisted Tom Perkins, and he was a great coach, great man, taught me a lot about just the X's and O's at the, you know, at that level, and Mike Jacobson was the athletic director, gave me a chance to be the head coach. I was 27.
1: Wow.
0: It's funny because I have a lot of former players that I still keep in touch with, and they're like, how old were you? And I'm like, 27. They're like, what? We thought you knew what you were doing. I'm like, no, I had no idea.
1: We thought you knew what you were doing.
0: I'm like, oh, I didn't know what I was doing. And then junior college, they didn't have the age restrictions, right? So I coached my first year. We almost won the national championship.
1: Oh, my gosh.
0: We won 29 games. I thought, I'm like, coaching is so easy. And then after coaching for 24 years, I'm like, coaching is so hard. It's like every year I felt like
1: it got worse
0: I knew less and less, right? But yeah, there was players that were older than me I was coaching against, and I'm like, wow, this is weird. I knew I was young, but apparently my players thought I was old and that I knew what I was doing. So I guess I put up a good enough front.
1: You mentioned this transition earlier, but your head coaching legacy at UVU is defined by transition and academic excellence and player development. You, in 2003 and 4, I believe, you led UVU in the transition from junior athletics to NCAA Division I. Mm-hmm. And you mentioned how difficult that was. What were some of the opportunities and challenges that came with that?
0: Well, you know, like I said, no one had ever done that in the history of college sports. People had gone from junior college to Division III or II and then transitioned in their schools, even in the state, that have done that. But no one had ever gone straight from junior college to Division I. The NCAA, from my perspective, I wasn't in the big meetings, but I don't think they wanted us to do that. They actually gave us a 7-year probation that we couldn't compete in any postseason. At that time, the NIT was actually owned by the NCAA, and so we couldn't compete in that.
1: Wow.
0: I had what, in my opinion, would be some of the very best teams that have been at UVU women's basketball. I had 3-time All-American Robin Fairbanks. She was phenomenal, one of the best players in the history of college basketball. She was unbelievably great. But we couldn't go to the postseason tournament. We were independent. Our first year, we had 22 road games. Like, we went from Alabama to Alaska to Idaho. I wasn't sure we were going to survive. It was just crazy. We won 4 games that year, and it was probably 4 miracles because we didn't have a lot of high-level talent.
1: Oh,
0: we had amazing girls, and I look at those players, and as we have reunions and I reconnect with them now, I'm so grateful for them. They came to UVU when we were just pioneering that thing and when we didn't have postseason opportunities, and they were willing to come. And I credit athletes in every sport for that generation that come. I just think it was amazing that they were willing to come and let, you know, just pay the price to help build something that someone else later would benefit from.
1: Yes, because I can't imagine how that affected recruiting.
0: Oh, yeah.
1: And your job to get players to come when you say, but there's no chance for us to play in the postseason.
0: Yeah. We had to figure out, you know, what did that mean?
1: Yeah,
0: because obviously people use it against us in recruiting.
1: Yeah,
0: you ask about some of the challenges. I was the only full time coach. My assistant coach taught 7 classes a semester. He was part time. I only had 1.
1: Wow.
0: I don't know if many people from the outside understand the challenges of what it really was. They think, oh, you're Division I now, so
1: great. You should be getting all these great players.
0: Yeah, so you're getting the same thing everybody else gets, but. It was a lot of smoke and mirrors for a long time, for sure.
1: Oh, that's stressing me out. I can't imagine. You seem like you have a really good personality for it, or you seem like you're pretty laid back. How did you handle that? Being the only full-time coach, I can't even imagine that. How were you able to handle that mentally and emotionally and that much pressure that was put on you at the time?
0: I'm sure not very well sometimes. I like I said earlier, Lauren, I had thought a lot about, did I want to do it?
1: Yeah.
0: Is this what I want to do professionally? Because I knew what we had and what we didn't had. I'd been at BYU, and so I knew a lot of the differences in funding and support. Interestingly, a lot of people, even in administration and leadership, didn't necessarily know, right? Like, it's not obvious.
1: Yeah.
0: In some ways, what do people have that we don't? It was kind of a blessing and a curse because we actually, in the second year of that transition, we won a lot. And so they're like, oh, this is great. You have plenty. Well, it's because we had the best player ever, right? This 3-time All-American who was just incredible. And when she left, we weren't winning as much. And people are like, well, what's wrong? I'm like, well, this is kind of more reality of how things are. But I don't know if I did any of it very well, but I try to keep perspective and embrace the building process.
1: Yeah.
0: One of the things I say about UVU, I said it when I recruited players, when I was hiring assistant coaches, and now as an administrator, I say it is like, if you can embrace the building process, you can love UVU because it's pioneering.
1: Something that was incredible that I feel like when you were coach that you did. Your teams were included 9 times on the WBCA Top 25 Academic Honor Roll and ranked number 1 in the nation for team GPA in 2010 and 2013. That's amazing.
0: Isn't that cool?
1: That's really cool.
0: Yeah.
1: So what role did you have in your players' academic success? Was that something you pushed for?
0: I did, yeah. I really am passionate about education, and especially education for women. I think it's really important that we empower ourselves, right? That's how our society works, is that education is a valuable tool. And so I value it, and I tried to recruit players that valued it. I didn't always recruit players that valued it, but I recruited players that loved basketball. And so they'd tell me, I don't love school. I'm like, that's okay. You love basketball, so you got to do the school, right?
1: Yeah.
0: We had some support then, not quite as much as we do now academically. We have great support now with tutors and mentors and advisors. But I ran my own study hall. I would supervise
1: wow.
0: it. We tried to help our student-athletes value it and think it was important. Mostly just tried to set an expectation and provide the opportunity. So I think we built a culture that valued academics and try to provide them the resources they needed. And I mean, part of it was just recruiting really good students to start
1: yeah.
0: with, but that wasn't the case with all of them. So
1: I think that's a really cool legacy. My last question for you, Kathy, is what impact do you hope to have on future alumni and students at BYU? Because you've spoken here and you've done things still on BYU campus. So here at BYU and on UVU campus?
0: For me, I really believe that the value in athletics is who it helps us to become if we choose that. I don't think we automatically become better people by being involved in sports, but to me, the only value in it, really, long term, is the same as it always has been when we were doing it for free, is that it provides us a platform to choose to be better people. And for me, obviously, as a member of the Church of Jesus Christ of Latter-day Saints, that includes developing a relationship with Jesus Christ and becoming more like Him and keeping my covenants. And so, you know, for me, the legacy I hope is that somehow I can help people to choose that in whatever role they have around athletics, to appreciate it because it's amazing. You know, I love it. It's so fun. But also to see it for what it is, which is just an opportunity to choose to become a better person.
1: I'm here with former BYU basketball standout and current deputy athletic director at UVU, Kathy Nixon. Kathy, you are incredible. I love your story. I love everything you're doing and the legacy you're leaving at BYU and at UVU. Thank you so much for taking the time.
0: It's been such a pleasure, Lauren. Thank you so much.
1: Thanks to Anna Burkholder and Noe Lani Lopes for producing this episode with senior producer Cleon Wall. Her Why is a production of BYU Radio.
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4: 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I am Spencer Linton. He is Jerem Jordan.
5: I love the Magic Guy shirt today, by the way.
4: It's an optical
5: you can see
4: illusion.
5: Some different things in a shirt.
4: Apparently, like if you have a small monitor, like it's causing some seizures, so I apologize.
5: Jeez.
4: Chris Burgess is here with us in the Cougar Council Room to talk about that non-conference schedule and much more. Chris, great to see you, brother.
5: Chris?
4: How are you feeling this morning?
3: Feeling great. Good to see you guys. Glad to be here.
5: Did you ever score 101 points in a game ever, like
3: no,
5: Rob did over the weekend?
3: No, I think in some like men's league when I was still playing overseas, I think I got – not even half of that, but I remember being like, man, that was a lot of points. That was a lot of effort. And when I saw 101, you know, it doesn't matter what league or whoever you're playing against. That's really, really hard to do. Just
4: incredible.
3: No overtimes. Like, I was like, Rob, no overtimes? Is this all regulation? So pretty impressive. And a lot of threes, 19 threes. And with the ball in his hands, probably a lot of off the dribble. So something he's been working on and making threes off the dribble. So
4: 19.
3: Cool to see.
5: It's awesome.
3: Yeah.
4: That's okay, for those that don't know what the Powder League is, yeah. What's the brief summary of what the Powder League is?
3: I mean, essentially, it's like a pro-am, right? There's some pros that play in it. There's amateurs that play in it. Guys, you know, high school kids, college kids, professionals that are within, kind of live in the state. And each you have a captain who goes and forms the team, tries to fight 8 or 9 of you, and they go and play. I know guys like Brandon Carlson will come and play, you know, the OKC guy. I know that, like, Kuzma's come down and play before. Yoli will come and play, and... and so it's just one of those things. It's good basketball. And so a lot of offense is from what I've seen.
5: A lot of offense.
4: Yes.
5: It was like the England-France
3: third-place
5: game. Very,
3: yeah, that's
5: those
3: right.
5: Vibes.
3: Yeah.
5: 6-4. Okay, non-conference is put together. Congratulations on that.
3: Yeah.
5: It takes a lot of work. What was the emphasis of these now 14 games in the next game?
3: So we wanted to go – we tried to find 7 opponents that were kind of bye games. And we wanted to go 50% bye games and 50% teams like Utah State, Northwestern, Ohio State. I know Maui was going to provide us 3 right there.
5: And then San Diego State. Yeah.
3: And some of them were, you know, we wanted to get more in-state. And so that was, you know, bringing Utah State back into the mix. And, of course, Weber State. And then the rivalry with San Diego State, that one really popped to us because we felt like that's a good old Mountain West foe. That's obviously they're going to the new PAC. And so and they're always really good, right?
5: Yep.
3: And so we were trying to find – you know, with the way the committee looks at it, right, they look at the, you know, WAB, wins above the bubble, the net, right, and KenPom and all these different things. So we tried to look at those metrics as best we could when we were looking at bye games and, right, you know, marquee games. We tried to do the best we could to find some quad one, quad two, or the wins above the bubble that were a certain number. And we're doing the best we could to try to stay away from, you know, quad fours. We'd love to keep our bye games in the quad three era. I think we were able to steal like a Cal Baptist last year and a Pacific last year to sneak into a quad three or quad two maybe.
5: Mm-hmm.
3: And so that really, really helped us. Like, you know, being honest, like last year's non-conference really saved us, right, to get to a 6 seed with kind of the way the conference went out. And so it was important for us to be very, very intentional how we looked at it. That. And then, you know, we're trying to find teams too that like where our strengths are, maybe they're their weaknesses, right? And try, you know, from as best as we could. And it's really, really hard. I think the old days you scheduled, you kind of waited as long as you could because, you know, you try to see the roster turnover and this and that. It's like, man, it's so hard with the roster turnovers and the portal now. It's just like, what philosophically do they do from a 5-year historical standpoint and then go from there, figure out who the personnel is. You can't look at their personnel anymore.
5: And the nice thing in college basketball, unlike college football, is you are not penalized. You're actually rewarded for strength of schedule.
3: Yeah.
5: So when you go and you say, yeah, we want 7 good ones, like, you're rewarded for that. Not to mention, obviously, the Big 12 is going to be a challenge.
3: We did. It was very intentional. I called Kevin Pauga, who's, you know, I think he has a lot to do with the Big Ten scheduling. He runs a panel at the Final Four at the NABC convention. And we've sat, myself and Jordan Braden have sat in that meeting a ton to kind of learn. And I finally was like, man, can I jump on a Zoom call with you and just pick your brain? And And he has some very insightful things. As you know, this is my third schedule that I've been doing, and so trying to learn as much as I can, because it's a constant change with the committee and what they look at and what they value, right? And so we like our schedule. We think it's gonna be challenging, man. Like, we think it's a good schedule. We love that we get to play some neutral sites here in the Delta, because we think that's a fun venue to play in, and teams want to come out here and play us, right? Because they're gonna get a quality opponent as well.
4: Kevin Young told us that putting together a schedule was one of the biggest challenges and biggest eye-openers when he became a college basketball coach, because in the NBA, you're just handed your schedule.
3: Yeah.
4: Here you go. You're good.
5: Unless LeBron doesn't sign with someone, then they have to wait.
3: That's right.
4: So how have you seen him adapt, along with you, who are largely responsible for putting this together, in his approach to what he wants to have in place?
3: Yeah, I think that's a great question. So the biggest thing first is, like, he trusts the process that, like, I'm going about it, right, and the help that the people I'm reaching out to. And then all he really, really cares about, right, is, like, sitting down with them, giving them context. Don't just come and be like, hey, look, we're going to play a two-game series with San Diego State. We're going to play. He wants context behind why that game's important from a metric standpoint, from a WAB standpoint, from a KenPom standpoint, he loved the fact that there was a rivalry, right? Like, he wants to know all this stuff. And then, right, like, once you've kind of presented that to him, then he's like, he'll check the box, right? That's the biggest thing for him, is he just wants to know the context about what we're doing, why we're doing it, and does that make sense, you know? And so, like, taking Utah State to him was, you know, a huge project for us, right, just in terms of, like, hey, the old rivalry, how good they've been the last 5 years, and how, like, from a scheduling standpoint, like, this is just as good as game if you're playing, like, a Big Ten team, you know what I mean? Like, and you take that, like, information and give them more context behind everything, no matter who we're playing, San Diego State, Utah State, Northwestern, then he really, really gets behind, and he's like, you know, I trust, you know, your opinion of what you think this is a good or bad game. And until you do scheduling, you don't quite understand how difficult and annoying it can be sometimes. And so I think he's understanding, like, it's a lot of work, and there's a lot of thought process that goes into it. I'm not just, like, going on, like, some message board and be like, who wants to play, and then taking the first bidder and going to him and being like, I just want to check a box. He knows I'm not checking boxes. He knows I'm trying to do as best we can based on the team we're coming in and the team historically that we're trying to bring in. And he's always happy when we get some Delta games. He's always happy about that.
4: Okay, so out of curiosity, on the peace of mind scale, so from one to a paradise vacation, how peaceful do you feel when the schedule is finally put together?
3: Yeah, 10. 10. I've already had people reach out to me for 2028, and I text back, like, unsubscribe for the next day.
5: Stop. Like, reporting spam.
3: Just, you know.
5: Lose this number.
3: It's like, you know, when I post the schedule, and, like, there's coaches that all kind of follow we're friends on social media, they're always, like, give you the clap or, like, the sweat, because they understand, like, there's a lot that goes into
4: stress.
3: It. There's a stress, right? That's part of the job, right? And it's also a great way to connect and get to know different coaches around you see on the road and things like that. So I've enjoyed it. But yes, definitely a 10, and I've got to get started on 2028.
4: That's very funny.
3: Like,
4: unsubscribe.
5: One time I did that to my dad. He was sending me too much of something. Yeah, I didn't like. I go, it's unsubscribe.
3: Yeah.
5: Come on. There are certain names of players seeking eligibility for an extra fifth year in some lawsuits. Certainly looking for another center. You have 3 spots open on the roster if you guys want to fill it. Kevin said, hey, we're going to fill all 15. What role, if any, or opportunity is there for BYU to potentially get guys who might be granted an extra year of eligibility if they're interested?
3: Yeah, I think everything's on the table right now. Having said that, like, we're down the line with a couple guys, and, you know, there's a process to this, especially if you go after international guys. As far as, you know, admissions here at BYU, NCAA Eligibility Center.
4: I'm glad you brought that up, because a lot of people ask. It's not easy at BYU.
3: No, it's not just like, I mean, if we can get a bunch of commitments and just post it all we can, right? Like,
5: is the TOEFL still a thing, the English score and everything?
3: It definitely is. And so, like, you guys are going to see around college basketball, all these kids have committed and signed and announced. Like, they're not going to end up on this college. Not all of them are going to end up playing college basketball, right? And you're going to see that kind of trickle down a little bit. So we're doing our due diligence, making sure we do it the right way, right? Yes, we recruit the kids. We hopefully get commitments. We talk about all the little things, and then, you know, we got to do that admissions part. We got to do the NCAA eligibility part. And so once that is all cleared, then we can potentially announce something. So everything's on the table. The 5 for 5. the fifth year potential lawsuits that are going out, that's on the table. International's definitely on the table. And so that's and then, you know, potential, like, we're on the road recruiting this past couple weeks, and who are some potential reclassify guys, right? And you're we're trying to turn over every stone right now, because it's the Wild Wild West a little bit, with especially it's the year of the five men, right? Like, look at the Final Four.
5: Yep.
3: That was the tallest five men's and four men's. And so it's the year of the five men, their most coveted position, right? Just because of, look at what Michigan did with three bigs, essentially, right? Look what Arizona's been doing over and over again. I mean, Toby Awaka's probably a top big on every team besides Arizona. He dude's coming off the bench, right? And so it's been a very coveted position. So what I'm telling you is I'm 30 years out of past my time, man. 30 years ago, man.
5: You would have killed it right now.
3: It would have been great.
4: Yeah. Where was this?
3: Yeah, exactly.
5: With that said, how would you describe your confidence that you will get a guy that – Cougar Nation will love and that will produce for BYU?
3: Very, very confident. Like, there's a number of guys on the table that we feel can come in and help us right away and fit what we're trying to do with the pieces we already have in place, who we love, what we have coming back, what we have coming in. Man, it's been such a fun, connected group. And so we feel people we're talking to right now, they'll come in and fit seamlessly, and they'll come in and help our team continue to do what they're trying to do.
4: Realistically speaking, because everybody's going to ask this follow-up question, when do you think, and I know that is almost impossible to answer, but is there a general time where you're hoping to have a guy in?
3: Man, we'd love to obviously have something before August, right? For a lot of reasons, they won't get on campus until the fall semester. You know, that I think that ship has already sailed in terms of getting them here for summer workouts. But that's the position we're in. We're okay with it. But the hope is that everything, especially from an admission standpoint, right, we need to get this thing, figured out hopefully by August. I say that with relative confidence, but somewhat wishful thinking in terms of, like, come on, NCAA, figure things out, right?
4: Yes.
3: Like, you know.
5: So is it out of your hands at this point?
3: Well, some of it.
5: Waiting to hear back?
3: Some of it's out of our hands.
5: How would you describe the development of the group this summer on and off the court?
3: Awesome, man. We have such a good group. Man, it's been so fun to see Rob take that step as a leader, as his team. And the addition of Colin, right, is, you know, Colin's an older guy, and he's played at a high level, and he's just has this very infectious personality, right, where he's just the guy you want around, right, and the guy you want to play with. And I think that, like, him and Colin have developed this, like, backcourt relationship and connection that's so fun to see, and everybody has kind of fallen in line. We have great guys. Right, but one thing we feel like we've really upgraded our shooting. We can really space the floor. We feel like we've really playing a more 0.5 basketball, meaning like our decision making is much faster. You know, when you got a guy like AJ, there's a reason why there's a little bit more ISO and let him make decisions. Where now the team is just a little bit different. Right? I might feel more of the Yegors team, where it'll be a little bit more 0.5, and the ball will be moving a little bit. And you want the ball to move the way it is, because we have so many good shooters and decision makers out of closeouts. But it's been starting right with Rob and Colin, just kind of really bringing it every single day. And we've been doing some fun, like, team stuff. You've probably seen the social media stuff of them doing the Amazing Race.
5: I was involved. I was at the work on one of the stations. That was fun.
3: So we've been doing that, because we think that's, like, I think we that's important, right? That's how you build chemistry with the new team. And so we felt those days are just as important as being on the court.
5: So my station was, you had, you know, the fight song broken up in five paragraphs they had to order and then sing it. I learned who knew the fight song and who did not. Let me tell you that.
3: Nate Austin knows. I know.
5: Nate knows it. That. I can tell you doesn't know it, but I won't call him out on the air. Jordan Brady.
4: Oh, you did him dirty.
5: I love Jordan. He doesn't know the fight song. He knows a lot of other stuff.
4: That's very funny. All right. Final question, Coach. Yeah. As far as the development of the forwards that are on the roster right now goes, Betsy, Wallin, Kozlowski, Boop. What are you seeing from those guys that make you feel confident that they're going to step into another, even bigger level in their role?
3: Yeah. So I'll talk Tyler Betsy is better than advertised in terms of, like, we knew he could shoot the ball, and he's been well coached, right? He's played for Wes Miller, Cincinnati, played for Coach Autry, Syracuse. Those are good programs and high level conferences, right? And so he's come in and, you know, when he shot the ball at a high level, and he knows how to find shots, right? I think that's an underrated value that people don't talk about. It's like, he knows how to find shots. And so he's developing into that you know, that wing forward that is going to fit how we play. I've loved the way we've seen that. Jake has been great, right? Jake, you know, he's been well coached. He's a vet. He's, you know, one of the older guys on the team, and he's been a great leader for our guys. He's made shots high level. I think one of his traits that people don't really talk about is he can really defend, right? He can really defend. He's a guy who can actually switch 1 through 5 and keep the ball in front of him. He's handsy, right? He's pretty active with his length and his size. And
5: knows
3: so
5: the fight zone.
3: He just probably knows the fight zone since he's a little kid.
4: BYU fan, yeah.
3: Yep. So he's been great. You know, he's been really, really good for us, and we feel confident that he'll be able to play multiple positions, one kind of at the forward spot for us. And then, you know, Brody's still kind of working his way back with his injury, but he's working his tail off. He looks great. And the same with Dean. Dean's been kind of working his way back with the injury, but we know what Dean can do. And so Hadeem, right, like he's been forced to kind of play a ton of five this summer for obvious reasons. And, you know, Hadeem is who he is, right? He's going to play really, really hard. He's going to rebound the ball. And now we're just, you know, working a lot of him. He's working a lot with me right now just in terms of finishing around the rim, catching the basketball, right, making the right play. Don't lose the traits that makes you really, really good, right? Which is your ability to play with a ton of force on the offensive glass, defensive glass, defensively, screening. But now it's like how to play out of the pocket, pass, pick and roll, right? Whether you're the 4 or the 5, right? You still got. Yeah. I think that's what makes Iowa State so stinking dangerous, mm-hmm. right? Is Josh Jefferson is the best playmaker out of the short roll. So just working a ton of him is decision making, right? Hadeem, like yes, we're gonna work on your 3-ball, right? But can you generate threes for others? The way Josh did, right? And I bring up Josh a ton just because I think the reason that dude was drafted is because he makes everybody better, right? So we've been working a ton of stuff with him, being able to generate threes for others, right? And he knows it, right? He's working his tail off with his shot, right? And if he can make it at a decent rate, right, he'll add another dimension to his game. But he is who he is, right? He's just this big ball of force.
5: He's awesome, man.
3: Yeah, yeah.
4: That's a great way to explain him. Big ball of force. Hadeem Boop. Chris Burgess never disappoints. Yeah. Congratulations on getting the schedule together. Let's don't contact him about any games for at least 4 months.
5: Guys. Yeah, give him a minute.
3: Give me a month.
4: Thanks, Coach.
3: Yeah, of course.
5: Thanks, Chris.
0: That was one of our favorite interviews this week. 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
4: On that note, rise and shout. We have a lot to discuss in what's trending, and we start with freshman phenom A.J. DeBonsa.
5: Jordan Cameron.
4: Yes, Jordan Cameron. There it is. Okay, you found your answer.
5: Yes, I did.
4: Just a few moments ago, A.J. DeBonta named the Big 12 Men's Athlete of the Year across all sports and all Big 12 teams, adding to his already incredible, impressive list of accomplishments that also includes number one overall pick in the NBA draft. Mm-hmm. Where does AJ as the Big 12 Men's Athlete of the Year rank among his top accomplishments, Jerem?
5: I mean, consensus first team All-American. Obviously, the number one thing is number one pick in the NBA draft. You know, freshman of the year in the Big 12, Julius Erving, small forward of the year, I think won a Y award. He's the BYUSN male athlete of the year as well at BYU. We haven't talked about that at all. I'm just giving it to him. I think it's up there. That's pretty cool. You think about of all the great athletes in all the different sports on the men's side in the Big 12, and he's the athlete of the year. That's awesome. Nothing will top, you know, number one pick, but he did a ton of stuff this year, and I think he absolutely deserves men's athlete of the year in the Big 12.
4: Hear me out, friends. I know many of you are fans of The Price is Right and Bob Barker and now Drew
5: Price
4: Carey.
5: Is wrong.
4: A.J. DeBonta won the Showcase Showdown in his 1 year at BYU. In fact, he was so close that he probably won both showcases. And it included cars. And the nice car, the expensive car that they give away to him is probably being the number one pick in the NBA draft. Being the Big 12 Men's Athlete of the Year is like the nice kitchen set, the stainless steel kitchen set, which is still awesome, is it not? It's great.
5: It's great. I don't know that he even gets anything.
4: But like, it's not the big prize of being the number one pick in the NBA
5: Like, number
4: draft.
5: One pick, they're like, here's guaranteed money. What do you get for this? Unlimited Monster drinks. He's like, I'm a Red Bull guy.
4: Like, we would all love a new stainless steel set of kitchen appliances, but AJ, what, he won like 25 other things, including a brand new Maserati.
5: Is there stainful kitchen appliances?
4: No
5: Just
4: idea.
5: Asking. Just asking. That's awesome. Congratulations to him, which is great. Okay, on the women's side, TCU's Olivia Miles, who, by the way, just set the WNBA rookie record for assists.
4: Watched her last on New night. Year's Eve, and what a show she put on at the Marriott Center.
5: Yeah, she's awesome. Super fun to watch.
4: Magic
5: the goggles,
4: Johnson of women's basketball, I'm telling you.
5: Yeah, she's great. She was the Big 12 Women's Athlete of the Year. Should Jane Hennigan have won the award?
4: This is tough because Jane won multiple national championships. Had Jane fared better in the latter part of her season
5: outdoor
4: in the outdoor national championships, then I think the case for her to win Women's Athlete of the Year gets much stronger.
5: So only two national championships, not even NCAA records.
4: And unfortunately, this is a reality. Basketball is a much more popular sport than cross country and track and field. So it's almost unfair to Jane. She has to do more to then get in that conversation compared to somebody like Olivia Miles.
5: I agree with you. That's what it seems like. She took second in cross country. If she had won the individual cross country national championship and those two indoor, she should be, right?
4: How do you beat Isn't that?
5: But I do have a minor issue with that idea of, I'm not disagreeing with you, well, this is more popular than that, therefore, sorry.
4: Thus, I said it's unfair.
5: Right. So, AJ being number one in a major sport, it's like, sorry, if there was a track dude that won multiple national titles, like, that's not going to beat that.
4: Yeah.
5: That makes sense. But I guess it's a little unfair. Because if you want, you could be like the major sport athlete of the year, meaning football and men's basketball, and then the, quote, Olympic sports. So, yeah, should Jane have won it? There's a real argument she could have won it. Yeah. Olivia Miles was a star. You think about the best players from the Big 12 are some of the best players in sports, period, in America. You think about Nijeri Kennedy, last year won the Female Athlete of the Year in the league.
4: Deservedly so.
5: The fact that she didn't this year is somewhat surprising, given how good, you know, Texas Tech was again. But, yeah, Olivia Miles, there's some great gymnasts, there's some great football players, like all these guys. You think about David Bailey was the number two pick in the NFL draft. He wasn't the male athlete of the year. It was one AJ DeBonta. So congrats to AJ. I'm guessing Jane was top three when the voting came out. We don't know outside of number one, but I would guess that she's probably top three.
4: AJ wasn't even the Big 12 player of the year in the conference in basketball.
5: Yet he's the best athlete among all the dudes.
4: Well, where are the Jaden Bradley crowd now? Why are they not mad about this?
5: He should have won Big 12 Male Athlete of the Year, said no one. They're not saying that on Arizona Sports Nation, which does not exist.
4: Oh, that is fascinating comparison. He's your Big 12 athlete of the year across all sports.
5: I remember standing there outside.
4: But not the conference basketball player of the
5: outside
4: year.
5: The tournament going, what is this? What just happened? And what's funny is Kevin Young can't vote for his own guy. So in some way, Kevin Young accidentally probably swung that. He didn't mean to. He didn't probably want to, but that happened.
4: Let coaches vote for their own guy. Come on. Like, why are we still stuck
5: in
4: that?
5: It's like so-and-so won with
4: paradigm.
5: Two votes.
4: All good.
5: That can get weird, actually. Yeah.
4: All right. The AJ DeBonta news is out. Congratulations to Mr. DeBonta in the district with the Y. I love what Washington, D.C. is doing, by the way, the Wizards. The district, D-Y-S-T-R-I-C-T. I think
5: nice.
4: That is fabulous good. Branding.
5: And it's DeBonta if you say DeBonta.
4: Oh, nope. Yeah, and we heard that earlier in the clip with John Heater.
5: DeBonta. DeBonta's how you say it. Just so you know.
4: AJ doing his thing. Had a great summer league. Can't wait to watch him when the NBA season tips off officially. July, as many of you probably know, is the perfect time of year as we count down to football season to discuss the schedule and specifically as it pertains to BYU football in their 2026 season and the Big 12 Conference for that matter. We bring that up because this post from Super West Sports leads us into the next topic we will be discussing in What's Trending Today, and that is circling the Cougars, quote, according to Phil Steele, BYU is the toughest conference opponent on the schedules of Kansas, Utah, Iowa State, and UCF. Whoa, okay. Then it continues, BYU's toughest Big 12 opponent, question mark, Arizona, huh. All right, some information to digest there.
5: Yep.
4: Are you buying that BYU, first and foremost, Jerem, is the toughest Big 12 opponent for Kansas, Utah, Iowa State, and UCF?
5: If they don't play Texas Tech, yeah. Yes.
4: We're in that world.
5: Mm-hmm. Yeah, BYU is the second best team in the Big 12. So if they don't play Texas Tech, that's pretty logical.
4: When I first read it, I thought, no way. And then you look at each of the team's schedules, and yes, if there's no Texas Tech, maybe if they host BYU and play at Utah, it's like, okay, well, we're splitting hairs there a little bit because this said team would get BYU on their home field and then they got to go to Salt Lake City.
5: Utah did not return what BYU returned in terms of preseason hype.
4: That's a fair point.
5: Right? Utah lost a lot.
4: Expectations are interesting.
5: Out of Utah's like 10 best players from last year, it feels like, you know, 7 or 8 of the 10 are gone.
4: I'm ready to embrace this idea. I don't think it's crazy to say that BYU is the toughest Big 12 opponent on a lot of these team schedules. Again, if Texas Tech is not in the rundown. The 16-team conference is crazy, man.
5: I know.
4: Like, the schedules are so different one from another.
5: And I won't complain about it because it's nice to be in a power league. Let's discuss the toughest Big 12 games then on BYU's schedule. We ranked all 9 conference games from toughest to easiest, sent them to our producer, Colton Potter. Now we're going to play a guessing game where he asks us a question. We try and guess the other's answer according to the list. So, Colton, what do you have for us?
10: All right, first question. What do you think the other put as the toughest game on their list?
5: I think you said at Utah.
4: And you would be correct.
5: What do you think I said?
4: And I think you said at Utah.
5: That is correct.
4: It's got to be, right?
5: And it has less to do with the Utes, although I think they're going to be good, and more about just traditionally that is a tough game regardless of how good the teams are. Remember 2 years ago when
4: I remember it well.
5: And BYU had to survive with a Will Farron field goal.
4: BYU was clearly the better team.
5: Undefeated.
4: They were healthier. They were undefeated.
5: Yes, it's just a tough game. Like, it is for them, and it is for BYU. That's just how it is. So, nailed it. Next one.
10: All right, question 2. What is the easiest game that you each had on your list?
4: Jerem, I think you said homecoming Iowa State in Provo.
5: You would be correct. I think you also said that.
4: Indeed, I did.
5: This game is lame.
4: not necessarily. Toughest and easiest feel like easy answers.
5: It's everything to do with what they don't return. Iowa State was a good team, has been a good team under Matt Campbell.
4: Now we're going to talk about them at length.
5: We will preview
4: 30 minutes.
5: Them later coming up. There are a lot of question marks. They are the biggest question mark in the league. We don't know what they're going to be. It seems like they're going to stink and rebuild, but who knows? Jimmy Rogers won a national championship at South Dakota State. Now he was at Wazoo last year. He was good last year. Now he brings some guys in from there. They had a lot of new guys come in, so they're a big question mark.
10: 55 players that are new to the roster?
5: That's a lot.
10: 55?
5: Jeez.
10: It's a huge number. And again, we will talk more about the particulars of life after Matt Campbell in Ames with Iowa State football. By the way, do Iowa State fans now kind of resent Kalani Sitake because he said no to Penn State and then that put in motion the chain of events that landed Matt Campbell?
5: I wonder
10: in State College?
5: Well, Matt's name's been in every major coaching search for a long time. I think at some point they thought he was going to leave. But is Penn State ready for his bent hat bill? I don't know if they're ready for that.
10: You do love the bent
5: from Matt
10: hat
5: Campbell.
10: Bill.
5: I asked him about
10: you
5: it
10: love it.
5: A couple years ago when we had it. I was like, it's weird to see you without your hat on. The bent bill.
10: Yeah, Iowa State, again, they have to come to Provo. It's homecoming.
5: Is homecoming a big deal in 2015?
10: Early-ish October. BYU is going to be ready to go against a team that's trying to find its identity. It's going to take a few years for the Cyclones to get back to a level that they were.
5: Yeah.
10: And will they get there? Who knows? And Matt Campbell had an institution going there. Okay, question number three. Colton, what do you have for us?
11: All right, question three. What game do you think you differ the most on from each other's list?
10: Oh, Jeremy.
5: I'm guessing Baylor.
10: I think
5: there's going to be like a three-spot difference.
10: Okay. I would say we probably differ the most on Arizona State.
5: What's the answer, Colton?
11: The answer is Arizona State.
10: There you go.
5: Where do you have ASU?
10: Because it's at home and it's on Halloween. Cougs at night.
5: Yep.
10: That game is down my list, Jerem. I'm not a huge believer in Arizona State quite yet. I have them at number six.
5: Oh, you have them at six. I have them at four.
10: Okay.
5: Okay, so I had Baylor at seven. Where'd you have Baylor?
10: I had Baylor at seven.
5: Okay.
10: Exactly the same.
5: So three spot diff.
10: Okay.
5: With ASU.
10: Another home game for BYU with Baylor there, but Arizona State at six. Why do you like the Sun Devils a little higher up your list at number four?
5: Because I think they have the best wide receiver duo in the league. I think Kenny Dillingham's a good coach. I think they've got some talent there. Yeah, I don't know. I like ASU just a little more.
10: If this game were in Tempe, I would be incredibly nervous about it. But there are some question marks about the quarterback position. Like, what will that look like?
5: Cutter Bowley from Kentucky comes in. Yeah.
10: Yeah. What does he do with those super talented receivers? And what is Arizona State's defense? I have no idea.
5: Yeah.
10: Like, they are kind of a mystery to me. But
5: do you have to play defense in the Big 12? Is that a thing you have to do?
10: Sometimes no, it feels like. Sometimes no.
5: Used to be no. That was
10: some good defense. It's not that. I mean, they're still kind of in the middle in both of our lists. But you have
5: the biggest difference of one team in the three spots is not a lot.
10: I have them at number six. Yeah. Okay? Again, nine conference games. Final question, Colton. What's the most mid game?
5: Okay, what's the most mid game? Are we saying it's like the 4-5? Ish. What are we saying? Number five exactly.
10: Exactly in the middle.
5: Okay. What do I think your mid is?
10: Oh, you want me to guess?
5: I think yours is Kansas.
10: Oh, good guess, man. Kansas, right at number five.
5: Nice.
10: Yeah. And it's there because it's a road game, and BYU's 0-2 against Kansas in football.
5: That's the weirdest BYU football fact right now in Big 12 history.
10: I have that as a tougher game than Arizona State, primarily because it is in Lawrence, because of the road factor, and because BYU's never beaten Kansas. It's a weird game.
5: This is a different BYU now playing.
10: And a different Kansas.
5: Right? Yeah. Than even 2 years ago. Who do you think I had fun?
10: The most mid game, I think you have UCF.
5: Yes. Yes, UCF at five, man. Trap game after Notre Dame.
10: We've done this show together a long time.
5: Almost too long. Trap game after Notre Dame.
10: Yes.
5: I think that's a sneaky spot.
10: I want you to know that in parentheses when I sent my message to Colton, it literally says, I have him at number four. At UCF is number four. It says in parentheses, trap game after ND.
5: A lot of diversity of thought on this program. Okay, let's go through our list.
10: See if we have any other differences here. Yeah. UCF's a little bit different.
5: Oh, custom graphic. Let's go.
10: All right. I have TCU
5: second.
10: Two. Look
5: at, because road?
10: Yes. Okay. General Conference Saturday. It is
5: That's
10: after
5: really a, going to affect players.
10: It is after a bye week, which is you would think would favor BYU to add a little extra preparation time.
5: 7-8-9, the exact same.
10: But BYU played at Texas Tech after a bye week last year, and things did not go well.
5: So we had four that are the same out of the nine.
10: Yes.
5: It's five differences. Okay.
10: Back, the back three are exactly the same. Baylor, Cincinnati, and Iowa State.
5: Love it.
12: But yeah, at TCU, it is interesting. BYU playing a game on General Conference Saturday and on the road. I think we'd figured out that it was John Beck and BYU in 2004?
5: Five.
12: Was that 05?
5: I wasn't on my mission. I watched it.
12: Okay.
5: I came out of the Marriott Center from preseason session and went to watch it.
12: Oh, there you go.
5: That's where John Beck had the butter ball that slipped out of his hands. John had a lot of great plays at BYU. That was on the not top 10.
12: That's a show we will not
5: that's
12: do.
5: That's the only play I remember
12: the
5: from
12: BYU
5: that
12: BYU football not top 10. We have talked about that show. We will not do that show.
5: But we might on a top, not top 5 Tuesday. Who knows? Jake Eve 2011, you talking?
12: Okay. Yeah, TCU Arizona flip-flop. Arizona State, the big difference there. But you and I agree. UCF is a weird game. After Notre Dame, got to go across the country, play in Orlando at the
5: bounce
12: house.
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5: The Hypnotoads.
4: Jerem, they're only, 4 years removed from playing for a national championship.
5: Yeah.
4: Granted, it was an ugly national championship game, but they did get the better of Michigan.
5: I'd love to lose
4: in an incredible semifinal. Great. You would take a 65-7 loss in the national
5: because championship? Of the journey. Yes.
4: It's true. I would,
5: yes,
4: too.
5: I would enjoy the journey.
4: Absolutely.
5: I learned from that EFY album.
4: TCU has
5: nothing.
4: Not really equated to anything close to what they did in 2026. Yeah, sorry. I appreciate the journey.
5: I know you listen to the cassette tapes on your mission. Like
4: I appreciate it. They're trying to get back to a level where they're just competing for a Big 12 championship.
5: Right.
4: And TCU has just been consistently pretty good over the years. But what is it going to take for them to get back to a level where they're a legitimate Big 12 championship contender, and could this year be the year?
5: It's going to take surprising some people. It really depends on if the new offensive coordinator, Gordon Samus, coming over from UConn, where they had a great year. They took care of the football a lot. TCU did not last year. They turned it over 21 times on offense. They took it away 23 times. Shout out to my dude Bud Clark, safety at TCU, second rounder to my Seahawks. But they're going to have more balance on offense. Josh Hoover leaves. He goes to Indiana. He's trying to pull a Fernando Mendoza here. So they bring in Jaden Craig from Harvard, who is a guy that takes care of the football.
4: An Ivy League quarterback at TCU.
5: You know he's smart. 25 touchdowns, 7 picks last year. 6'3", 230. Dude's a tank, kind of like Bear Bachmeyer. Not a run threat, though, really. He didn't run a ton last year. He had 3 rushing touchdowns. Not a lot of yards, less than 100 rushing yards. So I'm almost surprised that he's not a dual threat, given how big he is.
4: He kind of reminds me, size-wise, of KJ Jefferson.
5: KJ was a big boy. KJ was bigger than that. This is he and Bear probably are similar size, right? So Jordan Dwyer's back, wide receiver. Jeremy Payne at running back. They have dudes. They like Jeremy Scott, South Alabama wide receiver. Noah McKinney comes over on the O-line from Oklahoma State. He'll be a starter. Will they take care of the football and provide just the defense some time to just breathe? Because Andy Avalos is the defensive coordinator. We remember Andy was the head coach of Boise State in 2021 when BYU was ranked 10th on an October afternoon game, and BYU lost that game in the rain.
4: Pain!
5: With Hank Bachmeyer, the one Bachmeyer who's on the naughty list. Just kidding. We love Hank. He's great. But they do have some tough games down the stretch. So, middle of the year, beginning of the year at BYU and Arizona. The last two regular season games for TCU are Utah at home and at Texas Tech. So they are being asked to play 4 of the top, probably 6 teams in the league. I would throw Houston and TCU in the mix with the 4 that I just mentioned.
4: They have to play BYU, Utah, and Texas Tech.
5: That's a lot, right?
4: And they're at Arizona, too.
5: And oh, by the way, they may have the curse of going over to Ireland and not recovering.
4: Do they have the toughest schedule against
5: North Carolina.
4: Do they have the toughest schedule in the Big 12?
5: They might.
4: It might be the toughest schedule in the Big 12.
5: At UCF, at Baylor.
4: Arizona's is really tough, too.
5: Those aren't easy, right? K-State at home is not a gimme. West Virginia at home is winnable. But there's not a lot of – cool that they're playing Grambling State. I like that game. It's tough to go all the way over week 0, play UNC, beat Bill Belichick and his girlfriend, and then you come back and you play a tough schedule and you hope that you're better. I think it's going to be hard for TCU to be in Arlington. I just think they have a tough schedule. I think they're breaking in a new quarterback and a new system. Granted, Jaden Craig's a fifth-year guy, I believe. Maybe he's a fourth-year guy with another year. Everyone gets an extra year with the 5 for 5, so there we go. I do think that TCU will be in the mix. What that looks like to me is probably like top 5, top 6 in the league.

0: I don't know if they're going to be great, though. I just think the schedule's really hard, and they're doing a lot of new stuff on offense.
1: They're just solid. And frankly, with where BYU plays them in the calendar and that BYU has to go to Fort Worth, that's a tricky game.
0: It is tricky.
1: It's a tricky game.
0: What's that, game five, I want to say?
1: Like that? BYU has to play Arizona and TCU in the first 5 weeks of the season. Hey, that all happens before a critical stretch run that begins with Notre Dame, and then BYU's got to go to UCF and come home and play Arizona State and then go to Utah. Like, that to me is the Big 12 swing portion of the schedule.
0: Yep.
1: But this is a sneaky, tough game in Fort Worth early October. And on General Conference Saturday, BYU is playing on General Conference Saturday for the first time in, what, 22 years? I want to say, like,
0: they played in 05 at San Diego State.
1: Yeah, okay.
0: Yeah.
1: It's been more than 20 years since BYU's been in that scenario.
0: Yeah.
1: I'm interested to see how they handle that.
0: We're about to get fed on that Saturday. Let me tell you.
1: Yes. On-demand
0: television is great. We are going to be nourished and strengthened.
1: On-demand television is a fantastic
0: thing. To do us the good that we need.
1: But TCU also is concerned about BYU. I can promise you that. At Big 12 Media Days, TCU head coach Sonny Dykes shared as much with me. He also talked about his expectations for his team this fall.
2: Well, I like our team. I think we have a lot of maturity, a lot of guys that have played. We got to replace a lot of production offensively, but I feel good about the guys that we have and their ability to be able to do that. But, you know, I do like the way we're building our team. I think it's the deepest team we've had up front on both lines of scrimmage. I think it'll be the best offensive line we've had since 22, probably the best D-line we've had since there as well. And so typically that bodes well. When you're good up front, that gives you a chance to win. Jaden Craig, we got Jaden, came in from Harvard, and was a starting quarterback there for 2-plus years, and really like him. I mean, he's kind of what we're looking for. He's a big physical guy. He's got a big arm. Obviously really smart, really mature. And, you know, a kid that I think can come in and run our offense and do a great job.
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1: We're back. BYU Sports Nation continues live from Studio B, and today we kick off a new segment that we will continue to do so over the next few weeks as we discuss everything and anything you need to know about all of the teams in the Big 12 Conference heading into the 2026 college football season. Today, we will be discussing the intriguing Arizona Wildcats. The question surrounding Arizona heading into 2026 is, can this team finally get over the hump? And by that, we mean be a legitimate Big 12 championship contender, Jerem.
0: In a word, no. I believe they will be 6-1 or 7-0 going into the final five. They have a schedule that is conducive to that. And then they play, are you ready for this? At Texas Tech, TCU, Utah, at K-State, Arizona State.
1: Brutal finish.
0: So at BYU is a crazy game. We'll talk about that in a second. Northern Illinois at Washington State, who somehow has a number four ranking already. Cincinnati at West Virginia, Iowa State. So, Spence, those first seven, I feel like they could very well be 6-1. Sure. The one loss to BYU.
1: I would expect them to be 6-1, at worst 5-2.
0: And then they will lose two or three games in the final five, if not more.
1: ESPN's that is Football Power tough. Index has Arizona as the 34th best team in the country, which is pretty good in and of itself.
0: They're a good team.
1: But they also project a schedule or a record of essentially 7.5 wins. Because the schedule gets so tough on the back half.
0: It's just too tough in the final five. They got an unlucky draw for having a good team.
1: They got a couple of good running backs that they're bringing back in Quincy Craig and, what is it, Kedrick Riscano.
0: They have a good backfield. Noah Fifita is one of the best quarterbacks in the league. I don't believe he's the best one. I believe he's one of the best ones. They had a huge jump last year, plus 5 in wins. Fifita's back, continuity with the coordinators and the head coach.
1: Their defense forced 16 turnovers.
0: They were plus 18 in turnover margin, but they lost 4 DBs to the draft. So Danny Gonzalez in that defense, they'll be good, but that's a lot to ask for them to be similarly good when you lose that many dudes from a very good defense. So I think they will jump out of the gates and be awesome, not in week two, because BYU has some great history there. We'll talk about that in a moment. But I do think that final five is too tough. Yeah. I don't think they will sniff Arlington.
1: Noah Fifita is the truth, and it feels like he's been there for a decade.
0: In college football terms, yes. 3 straight years at the same school? You're
1: feels
0: crazy.
1: Like he has been in Arizona forever.
0: He's a good quarterback.
1: And he'll throw it around again. The offensive line last year for Arizona wasn't great. I don't anticipate they're all of a sudden going to be worlds better this year, which means he's going to have to do more scrambling around. And not say he can't, because that's one of his superpowers, is he just extends plays and makes crazy throws.
0: He just runs backwards. He'll just go 10 yards behind the line
1: but
0: of scrimmage.
1: At some point, it starts to burn him, and that's where, at times, interception troubles can come into play. Like, how much can the offensive line do for Arizona and a quarterback like Fifita? If they're going to contend for a championship, I feel like that is the front runner. They're like, can their offensive line be good enough to establish a ground game, take some pressure off Noah Fifita? If they can, maybe, but I don't see better than this team being better than like 9-3.
0: And last year that was the case, right? They were a 9-win team, almost 10, almost beat BYU, right? The double OT, BYU had to come back. Fifita's good, like you mentioned. Fourth year starting quarterback. He's going to set a bunch of records there at Arizona, and he's already set a bunch. Here's Barry Trammell, Brett Brennan, and Noah Fifita from Big 12 Media Days about Noah Fifita.
7: Arizona is my favorite story in college football because of Noah Fifita, a guy that everybody can talk about loyalty all they want. He's shown it. You know, 2 monster seasons quarterbacking. He could have left both times, got $5 million a year, and he's still there quarterbacking Arizona. So
8: he keeps choosing University of Arizona when the outside world tries to talk him out of it. He keeps choosing his teammates at the University of Arizona. He keeps choosing the city of Tucson. He keeps choosing our coaching staff. And I think that's rare in college football right now. And that's one of the reasons that I say he's the best story in college football.
9: Now I'm coming back to do the final task. And the final task is to do something that's never been done here at the University of Arizona. That's win an outright conference championship. That's go to a Rose Bowl. And that's what we live by. That's our standard. And we believe we can do it.
0: Okay, so he's a big deal, and he's going to be good. Is he the best quarterback in the Big 12, though?
1: Oof. This is one of the great mysteries about this conference.
0: He's the preseason QB on the all
1: yes.
0: Big 12 first team. There's only one quarterback.
1: So, like, going into the season, it makes sense.
0: And last year, he was the one on the postseason.
1: Because of the huge numbers that he has put up, why would he do anything different? He's playing with more confidence than ever before. Arizona's offense is set up to chuck it all over the field again.
0: Yep.
1: He's going to have a crazy numerical season once again. So he probably will be listed as the most accomplished, quote-unquote, best quarterback in the Big 12. I have no issue with that. But is he the most valuable quarterback to his team in the Big 12?
0: Oh, that's a different question.
1: Right? Totally different question. Yeah. So how do you define best? Just purely statistically speaking, yeah, he's going to be the best quarterback in the Big 12. I think he'll be better than Mestemaker. I think he'll be better statistically than Bear Bachmeyer, than Devin Dampier. He's going to put up crazy stats. Yeah. So if that's how you define best, then I think Noah Fifita is the guy.
0: And if they win 9 games again, he's certainly in the mix. Yeah, Bear Bachmeyer, Devin Dampier, Connor Wigman of Houston, underrated, Avery Johnson, Jaden Craig at TCU.
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1: 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Jerem, start us off.
0: Fox Sports college football analyst Joel Klatt, the team's most likely to make their first appearance in the 12-team college football playoff this season. At BYU ranks second behind LSU, ahead of USC and Michigan. Do you have any issue with where BYU is on that list?
1: Absolutely not. Second most likely to make their first ever 12-team playoff. I'll take number 2.
0: Utah 6, Arizona 7, Houston 8, notably among Big 12 teams.
1: Some of those teams on the list, I'm like, wait, you haven't been in a 12-team playoff?
0: I know. You forget that Michigan won the Natty the last year of the 14.
1: That's weird.
0: Yeah.
1: Like, but it is true. So, yeah.
0: Louisville's pretty high on this list.
1: I like BYU's position there. Number 2? Yeah. LSU's another one of those teams like, you haven't been in a 12-team playoff?
0: Well,
1: LSU and Michigan?
0: Just let go of Brian Kelly because of it. I have no issue with this. This is great. I hope BYU makes playoff. We've talked about it. That's the next step. Go do it.
1: Expectations are fun. It's a little weird for BYU fans to see BYU high on lists.
0: Yeah.
1: And certainly at the top of lists. Like, I don't think BYU fans like seeing BYU picked first in any regard.
0: We have talked about how, yes, that is the good.
1: The Athletic ranked all 138 projected starting quarterbacks in the FBS heading into the 2026 season. BYU's Bear Bachmeyer ranked 30th on the list as he approaches his sophomore season. If Bear is indeed a top 30 quarterback this season, what would that mean for BYU football?
0: I think 10-plus wins again. There's a lot of variables here. How's the defense? How's LJ? How's the health of everybody? And so on and so forth. But I'm hoping Bear finishes the season as a top 20 guy. As he continues to grow, he's talked about with you and me in spring ball, processing the playbook quicker, pre-snap reads, that kind of thing. But his execution, like, can he throw more touchdown passes? Sure. 15 last year. I'd love to get him to get to 25 touchdown passes. But, you know, 7 interceptions, that's low. 500-plus rushing yards was great. 11 rushing touchdowns was a BYU single-season record.
1: Incredible.
0: That's against Taysom Hill and Steve Young and all these guys. So I don't actually need him to do a ton more, but to answer your question, yeah, I think it's 10-plus wins again.
1: The thing that was most noticeable about Bear at Big 12 Media Days is
0: his suit.
1: Him leaning down and him saying, "I feel fast for the first time in a long time."
0: Nice.
1: I feel fast.
0: He said he stopped drinking milkshakes, right? I think he told you that. Yeah.
1: That's funny. Cut out a few milkshakes.
0: Joey Creamer's like, "Yo, what? Every Tuesday, I thought we had to do
1: it." How does that manifest itself on the field? Like, will he now be that much better of a runner?
0: I don't want him to run that much. I've talked about this.
1: Sony Moe
0: is healthy with LJ Martin, he should not
1: move
0: have run
1: around
0: as much.
1: The pocket a little bit more. And will they try and use his legs a little more to open up the pass game for the
0: use
1: pass catchers?
0: Use it more? You have LJ and Sione.
1: I'm saying just use his legs to open up the pass game to extend plays. Will they move the pocket?
0: Like, they could. With Russell Wilson, it wasn't to run per se. Russell was good at getting plus 1 yard on rushes. This is Seattle Seahawks, Russell Wilson, not the abomination
1: that
0: was the guy with the Giants
1: Russell
0: and Broncos.
1: Wilson's.
0: Yeah, exactly. Men's basketball featured in two notable Big 12 preseason rankings from different media members. Rothstein, fourth in the league. And then Field 68, eighth in the league.
1: Oh, that's a big difference.
0: What do you think is more accurate right now? BYU does have a Polish hammer. I would like to remind you of that.
1: I feel like BYU is closer to number four than they are to number eight.
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1: Games, and they're not all secret. BYU will have Nebraska visit in a return trip on October 16th, then play at UNLV on October 24th. Now for the games that actually count, beginning with a matchup against Ohio State at the home of the Utah Jazz, the Delta Center, on November 2nd. That will be followed by a home game against Omaha. Then BYU will host Queens on November 10th. 2 days later, they'll host Montana State, busy early November. BYU will then host Northern Colorado on November 18th. That's a long home stretch. Yeah, essentially 5 straight home games. I know that the opener counts as a neutral site, but BYU is essentially home for the first 5 games. And then they go on the road, Jerem, to the Maui Invitational for a fantastic competition.
0: You're welcome.
1: Over Thanksgiving break. They are guaranteed 3 games there. BYU comes back, hosts Northwestern again at the home of the Jazz, the Delta Center. Then the anticipated matchup against Utah State on December 9th.
0: Love that one.
1: BYU takes on Cal State Fullerton in the Marriott Center on December 12th. Then they'll host Weber State on the road to Southern California, my old stomping grounds, Palm Springs, California. What's up, Coachella Valley? They take on San Diego State. Then they host LaSalle on December 22nd. That is the non-conference slate. That is a mouthful. Jerem, what is your initial reaction and what stands out about that slate for BYU basketball?
0: There's some quality on there. You think about Big Ten games in Salt Lake City with Ohio State and Northwestern. Northwestern has Alexei Kostic, so that's a little hello. How's it going? Nebraska as an exhibition is really interesting. Remember, BYU went there last year. They didn't play the big three down the stretch. They lost by one. Nebraska made the Sweet 16.
1: People were freaking out because Nebraska was picked 14th in their conference. Like, oh, BYU, maybe they're posers.
0: Nebraska had never won an NCAA tournament game. And then they won two. So they had a great season. That's a real fun return one. And Omaha. Those are odes to Kevin Young's wife, who's from Omaha, which is fun. So it'll be good to have them in the house. The long home stretch you mentioned. Let's mention the teams at the Maui Invitational, by the way, which is a great tournament. Clemson, Colorado State, Ole Miss, Providence, VCU, Washington, Arizona. If BYU is a great tourney and they're on the opposite side of Arizona, that'd be fun to have a non-conference game against the Wildcats, perhaps in Maui. You think about the potential rematches in Maui. Clemson from last year. Jake Wallin's with the Cougars in blue this year. Ole Miss a couple years ago in San Diego in a Christmas tournament. Providence, BYU got smacked 2 years ago. VCU in the NCAA tournament, 25. So there's some potential kind of recent rematches among teams there.
1: It feels like at worst in that tournament you're getting, at worst, at least one quad one and maybe a couple of quad twos.
0: Yeah, and five of those teams BYU's already played. In the Kevin Young era, which is great. Utah State, the return of that game is fantastic. I'm glad that it's happening, and I'm glad that it's in Provo. That's great. Because I doubt that BYU is going to actually go up to Logan at some point now as a Big 12 team. So I like that game. San Diego State, semi-away for San Diego State, neutral, but semi-away, is an interesting game because I like that on the schedule too. That's a quality game. Long history.
1: Old rivalry established.
0: Yeah. I would argue in basketball, you know, prior to playing in the Big 12, that was BYU's number two rival. Utah State was kind of off and on. San Diego State, up there. Maybe it's number three in kind of the traditional rivalries for BYU. So I think it's good. Is it as tough as last year?
1: No.
0: It is not. That's because you don't have a guy by the name of Anise Junior DiBonsa is going to be the number one pick. You don't have TV entities reaching out saying, hey, we want to book you in the Jimmy V Classic on a Tuesday night on ESPN against Clemson. There's just it's a different thing here. By the way, 14 non-conference games this year because 32 regular season games. So that's an added game.
1: That's a switch
0: this year, yeah.
1: Yes.
0: But overall, I think there's some quality there. You look at quad one and two, and you're hoping you have enough. But guess what? You don't need a ton. In the Big 12, you're playing a gajillion quality games. It's a matter of how many quality wins are you going to get. And I think in the non-conference, there are enough good games, especially with Maui. Maui really helps you to say, okay, if BYU has a good non-conference, I would argue that 11-3 with this schedule would be a really good non-conference, maybe 10-4 even. Then you go into league play, and you're hoping to go above 500, and now you're probably a 6 seed or better.
1: Here's the litmus test for fans that are wondering about the selection committee, which have said, we value the non-conference schedule, and if you challenge yourselves enough. Can you look at BYU's current non-conference schedule, the one we just laid out, and say, oh, they didn't challenge themselves? Absolutely not. They will have challenged themselves multiple times, and the Maui Invitational is the pinnacle of that. You hope it's three quad ones. Probably won't be, but maybe.
0: You got to win that first game.
1: Maybe two quad ones when you're done with the three games on the islands, and that's great. BYU will have challenged themselves enough. Crazy that BYU went 12-1 last year in that very difficult non-conference schedule. Their top 10 ranking was absolutely merited because of how they challenged themselves and how they responded.
0: The one loss was by, what,
1: two
0: a single
1: points
0: possession to the national runner-up?
1: To UConn. Yeah, what will BYU do this year? Who knows? That's what makes this beautiful, the mystery of this team.
0: We still don't know the complete roster for BYU. They have three spots. They need a center. We don't even know the roster yet. Completely. Not done yet.
1: BYU, looking at the schedule this year, I feel like they're going to have, in non-conference, at least four quad ones. At least.
0: That's pretty good. For non-con, I think that's solid. Kevin Young even said last year, I don't even know why we'd play any quad four at all. Sometimes you play quad three and four, Spence, because you can't just kill yourself there. What you also have to look at is who's available when, based on our schedule, your schedule, who we've already synced up. You can't just play quad one and two the whole time, although that would be wild if BYU did that. And they were, 20 and 14 or 18 and 16 or 18 and 14, but they played the toughest schedule in America and they're somehow rewarded for that. By the way, looking at the final non-conference game on December 22nd, LaSalle and BYU played one of the greatest games in Marriott Center history.
1: Yes.
0: In 1979.
1: Was it Michael Brooks?
0: Michael Brooks scored 51, which is still a Marriott Center record. The Cougar crowd clapped him off the court. Like, that was amazing. Good job.
1: Didn't kind of like triple Jimmer overtime Fredette did. Or something?
0: Yes. BYU won 108-106 in 1979. That's one of the greatest games played in the Marriott Center. I love that. BYU's giving this ode to LaSalle on December 22nd. So I think there's a lot of fun here. You have to – oh, by the way, Ed Lamb, what's up? Preston Hadley, Northern Colorado. Cal State Fuller. You know, you have to throw a few of these on. Queens, Bobby Hordesky's coming back. Director of Ops, formerly at BYU, assistant coach still with Queens.
1: And Queens made the tournament last year.
0: There you go. Okay. There you go. Queens out of Charlotte. So, yeah, the Omaha thing I mentioned with, Kevin Young's wife. So – it's good. You got Ohio State and Northwestern in the Delta Center. You got Utah State, San Diego State in the new Pac-12. Is San Diego State in the Pac-12? I think they are, right? It's still confusing. I'm pretty sure they are. Oh, that's a Power 7 game now.
1: I love
0: now.
1: That we legitimately have to ask.
0: Are we saying
1: in the Pac-12?
0: Are we saying that the Pac-12 is a power basketball league? Are we going to say a Power 7? Are we doing that?
1: Gonzaga's in the Pac-12.
0: Gonzaga, Utah State, San Diego State. Do you need more than that to be power?
1: It's pretty good. I guess we have to go out and see. Let's see what they do.
0: Still Mountain West Plus to me? Question mark.
1: Is Mountain West Plus $4.99 a month?
0: is Pac-12 Network back? Serious question.
1: I hope not.
0: It's definitely not last year's schedule, but is it tough enough? Tough enough for what? To me, I would say to be a 6 seed or better. The answer is yes. But a lot of that has to do with Big 12 play. You're gonna get enough quad one, quad two opportunities. And like you said, Ohio State, Maui, hopefully Northwestern, Utah State, and San Diego State, those are games that will be notable on selection.
1: It's gonna give BYU at least 4 non-conference quad ones.
0: Yeah.
1: There might be more.
0: Yeah.
1: Depending on who BYU faces. In Maui, and what is Northwestern? Because as I looked at it, I was thinking they'd probably be a quad two.
0: The hope is they are. That you got to be top 100, basically. 51 through 100 for them.
1: Sure.
0: Are they a top 50 team this year? Probably not.
1: Probably not. But you'll still have 4 or 5 quad ones, regardless of what Northwestern is.
0: Okay, 14 games there. What does BYU need to do for you to feel comfortable going into conference play? I would say 10-4 to minimum.
1: Okay, yeah, I actually want a little bit more than that. I think BYU needs to go 11-3.
0: Minimum 11-3
1: to feel good about what they put together in the non-conference schedule. And I know that's why you have a non-conference schedule, so you can figure things out. You can figure out your new personnel, your lineups. You can dial it in. Hopefully, everybody is healthy this go around compared to last year when BYU didn't have Nate Pickens and lost Dawson Baker, which factored in heavily for what BYU tried to do when they got into Big 12
0: play. Give me the 3 losses you would accept in non-conference based on 11-3.
1: Again, it depends on who BYU faces in Maui. So let's say 1 loss in Maui is probably understandable. San Diego State in Palm Springs is a pseudo road game.
0: I would say that's the, unless you're playing like Arizona in Maui, probably the second toughest game on the schedule.
1: Like if you lose San Diego State in Palm Springs, I'm not going to, like, freak out about it.
0: Utah State's non-conference Super Bowl will be in Provo.
1: BYU needs to win that
0: game. That'll be a big game.
1: That is not a game that I think BYU can afford to lose.
0: I don't know that Rob, Bruce, Colin, and the gang understand emotionally what that game's going to mean for Utah State on December 9th. Hadeem and Boop will.
1: They'll find out
0: a boop
1: very quickly. They will find out very quickly. I think BYU's capable of going 12-2, but 11-3 to me is, like, the... You have to be 11-3 to feel confident going into Big 12
0: play. Yeah, 4 would be weird. Because I don't think BYU should lose to Ohio State. I don't think they should. I think BYU should start, 5-0 going into Maui. And then you hope you go 2-1 in Maui, 7-1. Then Utah State, that's a big game at home. You hope you win it, 8-1. 9-1, 10-1 with Fullerton, Weber State. San Diego State. Yeah. I mean, 12-2, 11-3 is probably we're hoping for.
1: Yeah, you go 1-2 in Maui and then lose to San Diego State, you're 11-3. It's like, okay.
0: And kind of late November, December, you're kind of, we've lost 3 of 6 or whatever going into Big 12 play. You're not feeling great. So, yeah, that's interesting. But is it good enough? Yeah, it's good enough. Balance and height.
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1: Studio B is your day-to-day BYU Sports play-by-play. In a way, we are family, right? I am Spencer Linton alongside Jerem Jordan. Appreciate all of you joining us today, and we appreciate Uncle B, speaking of family, Blaine Fowler, our dual threat analyst, joining us now to discuss BYU basketball first and foremost. Maybe we'll even sneak in a little football. But Blaine, basketball is the topic of choice today because BYU just signed their center, a 23-year-old who has FIBA international experience. He's from Poland. In fact, they call him the Polish Hammer.
0: I like that.
1: How do you feel about the player that BYU signed to be their perceived starting center at this point?
15: Yeah, no, I really like the versatility that he brings to the team at that center position because if you watch the video on him and you read about his background, he brings the ability to be a rim runner. So the ability to run from run the floor, to finish in transition, to also, importantly in this league, get back and defend in transition, which is really important in the Big 12. But he also has a little bit of good touch and can go out and shoot, you know, from three if they need him to. So he can stretch people out a little bit. He's had some flashes of really good play defensively. So I just think he's a really, really versatile player that brings a nice piece to what BYU needed. And I think there's still a couple pieces that could be added. We know that. But I really like this addition. I like his experience. I like the fact that he's played on the Polish senior national team and has been solid with lots of experience. So, yes, I'm excited about this one. This is what we've been waiting for. We've been waiting for some type of an announcement. I don't think BYU's done yet, but I do think this is exactly what they needed.
0: Yeah, they're still working, we're told, which is great. They still have two roster spots, conceivably one of those, probably another big. How does he fit in exactly to what BYU wants to do, especially with this roster, Blaine, where they've loaded it up with shooters and they return one of the best point guards, if not the best point guard in America?
15: Yeah, I think most importantly, they need somebody that can come in and can consistently defend, which he can do. But Kevin's told us over and over again, regardless of the position, I want guys that can shoot the basketball, including five that can spread the floor. He wants to be able to create mismatches. If they're playing against a team that has a seven-footer or a seven-foot-pluser, that can force that defender, that big seven-footer, to have to come out on the floor and defend a little bit to create mismatches that way. When I say they're not done, perhaps they add a seven-footer of their own to be able to go and match up defensively. But I think you mentioned they call him the hammer. I think he's physical enough that he can go in there against a seven-footer and hold his ground and play solid defense. But this mindset that I want to bring guys in, NBA mindset that Kevin Young has, that it doesn't matter what position they play, whether they're a three or four or five, I want them to be able to force people to come out and spread the floor. When you have a five that can spread the floor, that allows Rob Wright, Bruce Branch, Nate Pickens, Colin Chandler, all of these guys that can put the ball on the floor and attack the rim off the dribble, it creates space for them to attack defenses, get into the interior of the defense, and kick the basketball to these open shooters spread around the floor. So I think that he brings that dimension, the ability to help spread the floor a little bit, can defend in the five. This is why I like him. I love his versatility. And we know that Kevin likes to get out and have his team run with the basketball. And I think he fits that well because he can run the floor.
1: Blaine, when you look at the roster now with this latest addition, do you feel like BYU is good depth-wise at the four and five position, or do you anticipate they'll still try and add another big?
15: I think they're going to try to add one more if they can. And this one might be a more traditional five, so to speak, in terms of maybe a 6'11-plus type of a guy that can literally go in situations where the other team has a dominant seven-footer that seems to be scoring and need to have somebody go in there and match up physically inside. Now, those are not easy to find, but I do know that this staff's been talking to a number of bigs, also overseas, that perhaps they could bring in, that could play a role that is a defensive role and rebounding role. Outside of that, I think that's still a need. But I love the balance of this team. I agree with what you just said, and that is there's shooters all over the place on this team. I believe this team will be a better shooting team than last year's team, a more consistent perimeter shooting team than last year's team, because there's more guys that have proven they can shoot at this level, at the power conference level. And so I think it's a deep team. I think they're ready to go if they didn't add anything else. I think that from a depth perspective and a size perspective, it would be nice to add one more big defensively if they could.
0: Non-conference schedule came out yesterday. Chris Burgess was on the show, told us we wanted seven kind of quality games and then seven bye games, including Maui Invitational. There's some real good ones on there. What do you expect from BYU, and what did you think of the non-conference schedule?
15: I think it strikes a really nice balance. Last year, I liked better than the year before. I love the idea that Ohio State is the opener on a so-called neutral floor. Is that really a neutral floor, you guys? It's not a neutral floor.
1: Feels like a home floor.
15: I'm surprised that the Ohio State agreed to do this, but they did. Northwestern will bring a big physical team in. Utah State is a quality opponent year in and year out. The fact that they got them to come to the Marriott Center is a big deal. And then I think they're San Diego State and UNLV, to me, those are fun kind of rivalry games that have history to them. And those teams are respected at their levels. They're games that BYU should win. They should be more talented. But I think those are decent challenges. So they're kind of like mid-level challenges. And then I do think in the Maui Invitational, you run into some really, really quality teams, at least a couple of those in the course of that tournament. So I think it strikes a good balance. I don't think it's quite as difficult because of the travel involved in last year's preseason schedule. That was exhausting for me to even watch and follow, let alone do it, right? So going back to the East Coast and facing quality opponents on the East Coast, I think this year's schedule has them at home or close to home more often. I think the talent level of the teams is similar, but the lack of having to travel back and forth to the East Coast and play quality opponents makes this maybe just slightly easier in terms of coming out of this thing with the experience that they need an opportunity to figure out rotations and then get into the Big 12. I think they've struck a really good balance of what they needed.
1: Blaine, in the mentions of BYU's post about the schedule, they took some significant heat, which happens especially from other Power Four conference opponents who said the schedule is, for lack of a better term, soft. How would you respond to those people and in the comments that BYU didn't schedule hard enough and they're not traveling enough in the non-conference?
15: You can make the case they're not traveling enough in the non-conference. I'm not going to refute that possibly, but when you play in the Big 12, how difficult do you really need to schedule a non-conference?
0: Exactly.
15: You need to schedule just enough to be ready to play in the conference. This is enough to me. So don't listen to the naysayers and the haters that say, oh, this isn't tough. You don't need to play it tough. You need to play a schedule that's just tough enough to prepare you for the Big 12. Because if you go out and finish in the top four in the Big 12, you're in a great position in terms of NCAA seeding, no matter who you played in the preseason. So, yeah, don't listen to those folks. You can make a point that maybe they need to be tested a little bit more on the road. I think there's enough veterans returning on this team that have played tough games on the road to be leaders and to allow them to weather those road trips when they get in conference well. But I don't buy it. I think it's the right balance. I think last year was a little bit too tough, and this strikes just the right balance. This league is the toughest league top to bottom. The teams in the middle and the bottom of this league are as good as other power conference leagues are at the very top. So, nonsense. This schedule's plenty tough.
0: Blaine, you feel like it was too tough last year, even though BYU went 12-1?
15: Yeah, I think that injuries, and I realize that some of these injuries happen in practice, but I think it wore them down a little bit. And this one, I think, won't do that quite as much, especially without the need to travel so much. So even though they went 12-1, I thought, wow, there were some challenges there, but I thought the road was a little exhausting for them. And I like staying closer to home this time, although Maui's not close to home, but I never get tired going to Maui. How about you guys?
1: Blaine, that's affirmative. We're going to need another trip to Maui. We got to find a way back out there. Shout out to the Lahaina Civic Center.
0: Yes. Blaine, get some air conditioning in there, though.
1: Right?
15: Oh, please.
1: They probably upgraded by now, we think, we hope.
15: Hopefully. I would think.
1: We'll deal with it if that's the only setback.
0: If that's the worst thing going on, it's going to be all right.
1: It's December November.
15: I will sweat for hours if I need to, but to be able to go to Maui. I'm not even going to worry about it.
1: All right, Blaine, let's turn the page a little bit to BYU football, who are now just a couple of weeks away from opening up training camp. In fact, I think it's 11 days, maybe 12.
15: Wow.
1: It's crazy that we are here, but we are here. So what has you most excited about what this BYU football team could do, and what are you watching for in the early days of training camp?
15: Yeah, I think... the sky's the limit with this team because I think they have the most veteran talent that they've had since they've been in the Big 12. It feels like it's been a building process where BYU's had talent, but it's been young talent. Case in point, you're starting a true freshman quarterback last year, and you've asked really young players to play prominent roles over the last couple years as you've upgraded the recruiting. I feel like this is the year where we start to talk about, hey, who are potential draft picks? And there's multiple now because there's multiple upperclassmen, junior and seniors that have been through the rigors of the league for a couple years. So the talent is there, but when talent meets experience is when I think you're poised for really good things. And I think this team has a lot of talented, experienced players. You got the preseason offensive player of the year, last year's offensive player of the year. You got a quarterback that has a year of experience under his belt. You've got a tight end room that, even though there's some new faces, are experienced guys, wildly talented, an offensive line that I think matches up with anybody. So I expect this offense to take a big step forward, and I expect the defense to stay similar to where they were, which is good enough, believe me. They're learning some new things, some new parts of the scheme, and some new terminology with new staff. But the talent on the defensive side of the ball is also solid with depth. So, yeah, I expect big things, and the bar is pretty high for me, guys, because they tied for the regular season championship two seasons ago. They went to the Big 12 championship game last year. That's kind of the bar for me now. Whether that's fair or not, the talent is as good as it's been. So anything less than that for me is a little bit of a disappointment.
1: Amen. Blaine Fowler, bringing it on BYU Sports Nation. We told you, basketball and football. It's a great time to be a BYU fan. I keep hearing that from everybody I run into. And I'm sure you're hearing the same, Blaine.
15: Yeah, no, everybody's pumped about it. It's Camelot of BYU sports, period, with everything that's going on. And we need, I was Raider DeMooney last night, and I asked him kind of what the schedule is. And they have a couple of more days of really difficult work. And then they give them like a week to clear their heads, where they just, they let them rest. They let their bodies rest. They let their minds get away from it. And then they come back focused. So we should take that advice. I think next week, we just all take off. We don't do anything. We clear our heads.
1: We go to Maui.
15: We let our bodies rest up. We go to Maui. We come back. We're ready to go because that's what the football team's doing.
0: Maui on three. 1-3, Maui.
1: Blaine, good to talk to you, brother. We'll talk to you soon.
15: See you, Blaine. Thanks, guys.
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1: BYU basketball got their commitment from a center, the Polish Hammer. 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
15: I love the balance. There's shooters all over the place on this team.
0: Like, I love the backcourt of BYU right now. Excited about it. Hey, go.
1: We are live at Studio B with your day-to-day BYU Sports play-by-play. I am Spencer Linton alongside Jerem Jordan, who was busy this morning visiting with our good friend Sean Farnham.
0: Sean Farnham was on the is on the program right now. I talked to him about the new BYU big man, the Polish Hammer, Rob Wright III's 101-point performance, and AJ and Yegor in the NBA Summer League. BYU's got a center, Sean. What do you make of the Polish Hammer, which is apparently his nickname, and the commitment to Brigham Young?
12: Well, the smoke out of the chimney has come out for a person of Catholic faith. We found out that, yes, there is a center on the BYU basketball team. You know, here's the thing. You look at him and you watch him play, and I spent most of yesterday afternoon watching his film from this past season. I think there's a couple things that complement this team really well. Let's start with understanding what is the identity and the makeup of this team. It's going to be, in particular, Rob Wright, Colin Chandler, Bruce Branch. Those three guys are going to be the makeup of a lot of what they run offensively. You need complementary pieces to fill in. That's what BYU has in the Polish Hammer. He does a great job of setting screens, And then rolling, and most of the action where he's going to score is off ball. He's going to set screens and roll. They're going to drop it down to him, or he's going to find a space where he works really good along the baseline to parallel his shoulders to that end line catch and just be able to go up. Now, on a lot of his shots, he's not exploding and finishing with dunks. They're just quick releases, and he does a great job of getting the ball out of his hands quickly and then finishing. He can pick and pop. You've got a 6'9" player who's more probably ideally sized to be a power forward, but will be an undersized center for BYU. But he has shown the ability to pick and pop, in particular on the right-hand side of the court when he flattens out towards more of the corner. Defensively, he has good lateral movement. I think he's going to be able to defend his position. He's been playing against grown men for a long time, and I think that's going to help him as he gets set to play inside the Big 12 this upcoming season.
0: How does his addition affect your expectations for BYU, if at all?
12: Well, he's a good rebounder. And I think, as we've touched on a lot, it's the rebounding ability that is most important. They need somebody that has a knack for finding the ball, and he does a really good job of that. He doesn't necessarily rebound out of position, but he does a great job of tracking the ball and getting into position in order to get the rebounds. And then offensively, he's always around it. I mean, even on free throw shots, he's got the quickness to jump off that lane and get in front of the player to his left or his right and get that interior position and able to catch the ball and then just finish it right and go right back up and finish. So I think that's the most important aspect of it. He's a decent shot blocker, led his team in shot blocks last year. A lot of those coming from the weak side position, but certainly he has the talent and the skill set to complement the pieces on the outside. Do I think that this is a finished product that I would say immediately now is the Big 12 favorites to win the championship? No, I wouldn't. But I certainly now say, okay, they've got somebody that can rebound the ball and is a willing rebounder and can finish around the basket. They're starting to look like more of a complete team right now.
0: 26 of the top 30 scorers in the Big 12 are gone. One of those four that returns is Rob Wright III, and BYU certainly hopes he takes a step up. But where do you kind of pencil in BYU preseason right now in the Big 12, and how are you feeling like they could figure into a seed at this point?
12: I think they're a top five team right now, and I think mainly just because you have the trust and the experience at the guard position. I think Rob Wright proved he could score at an elite level. I think how this roster gels and comes together is going to be important. I think Colin Chandler could be one of the biggest breakout stars in college basketball this upcoming season. There's a list of guys that I've created over the last couple of weeks, and I think the fit is going to be great for him. I think that the environment is going to be great for him. And those two guys together, along with the talented freshman and Branch, I think allows them to score with almost anybody. The questions will be this: can they defend with everybody? And as we've seen over the last couple of years, inside the Big 12, if you're going to compete, you've got to be able to lock up defensively. And this team has to be a better defensive team than last year's team was. I anticipate that they will be. And I think that this is a team that sits right now, in my eyes, around five when you're looking at the Big 12 this upcoming season.
0: With Rob Wright III, Colin Chandler, and Bruce Branch III, where do you fit that backcourt in the Big 12? Because it feels like it's one of the best.
12: It is, and that's the strength of this team. I mean, the strength of this team is going to be the backcourt. They can score. They're versatile. They've got great length. Their ability to impact the game at the offensive end of the floor is elite, and my anticipation is that they will continue to do so as we go into the season. And you look across the conference, like in the last couple of years, like Houston's had a great backcourt. Houston has question marks within their backcourt this year. It's not as solidified. You don't have a Milos Uzan. You don't have an Emmanuel Sharp. You don't have, you know, Kingston Flemings. They've reloaded, but you don't have necessarily that staple. You're going to be looking at guys like Mercy Miller to step up and all of a sudden emerge as your top guard. I think the backcourt is above everybody else right now in the conference. I would say it's either one or two, I think, when you look at the conference overall. And then from there, we see how the rest of it plays out. I mean, even from an Arizona perspective, like Arizona's reloaded, and they're my favorite to win the conference. But Jaden Bradley was a significant part of that. Braden Burries is tough to replace. You don't just find players like that. Look at the way he performed in the summer league for the Milwaukee Bucks. So there is a lot of turnover for this conference, in particular in the backcourt, and I think that's where BYU excels.
0: Talking to Sean Farnham from ESPN back on the program after BYU got a commitment from a center. Of course, we had to have Sean on the program.
12: I mean, look, it is July 22nd. We're talking hoops, baby.
0: Let's go. Okay, Rob Wright III played in a pro-am in Orem, just up the road, and scored 101 points over the weekend. What credence do you give to 101 in what they call the Powder League?
12: It rhymes with hero, starts with a Z. Listen, here's the deal. I played in pro-ams. Like, a lot
0: and you scored 101?
12: No, but a lot of times, like, it's just, it's not a lot of defense. It's a lot of offense. I've had guys that, there's a guy, a good player that played for me that dropped 61 in a pro-am game here in Los Angeles and averaged less than 8 points a game in the WCC. So I don't necessarily, like, go over the top on summer league performances. And certainly, you know, hey, it's awesome. It's great to say. But at the end of the day, it means absolutely nothing when it comes to what he's going to be asked to do and how he's going to perform. Now, if he drops 100 in a Big 12 game next year, I promise you, we will cover that on ESPN.
0: Yeah, he'll go for 30-plus, maybe even 40 in a game. I think they'll give him the reins a little bit more. And when we talk about the Big 12 and preseason, is it reasonable to think that Rob Wright III is most likely to be the preseason player of the year in the league? Could that happen?

0: he did last year. What I care about this is for him to be the conference player of the year, he has to be a better defensive player. He has to be a more consistent assist maker. And those are things that he can control. I mean, you mentioned it. I mean, you think about the backcourt, you know, Tamen Lipsey, you know, no longer in the conference. I mean, like these are Bradley, Lipsey. I think these were guys that were staples for the all-conference team and guys that won, you know, in Bradley's example, the most valuable player of the conference last year, which, you know, we could debate and still debate. And mm-hmm. I wouldn't have chosen him to be my pick for conference player of the year. But the leadership from that position, I think, is huge. And I think what guards often get judged on, and it's not about the preseason pick, it's about where he ends up. And if he wants the postseason honor, here's what he's got to do. Win. Win. That's been proven now, right? Like, Jaden Bradley got the award because Arizona won. And if he wants to be the conference player of the year, then he's got to lead BYU to be a top three finisher in the Big 12 in the regular season. They've got to be playing in the semifinal and championship game of the Big 12 tournament for him to be named the conference MVP. Otherwise, there's going to be somebody else that steps up, whether it's a freshman, because the conference is loaded once again with incredible freshmen, or whether it's, you know, it's somebody else from Arizona, because Arizona's going to win. Arizona's going to win games. So that becomes the biggest marker, I think, that Rob Wright, if he wants the individual accolades, it, like, I go back to John Wooden. It's always amazing what can be accomplished when nobody cares who gets the credit. The accolades come along with teams that win. You get more attention when you win. And so if BYU wins at a high clip, then Rob Wright will be in that discussion point. I also think Colin Chandler is going to be in that discussion point as the season goes along, too.
1: Love that. Love that take. We're talking to ESPN's Sean Farnham. Let's talk about BYU's NBA guys, multiple, which is fun. Richie Saunders still rehabbing, but A.J. DiBonsa had two games, scored 50 points in the two. What did you make of his performance in Summer League?
0: He was awesome. I mean, he played exactly like you expect him to play. His ability to draw fouls, get downhill. I thought he was much more impactful at the defensive end of the floor and willing to accept that challenge to be an impactful defensive player. I think he showed very well. Obviously, the first game, he was short on every shot. Like, that just comes from rust. But he's got to improve his three-point shot, and he will, and he'll get there. And once that happens, he'll have the complete arsenal. But I think that team with the Washington Wizards becomes a playoff-caliber team, and for the Wizards, that hasn't been said in a long, long time. And I think there's reason for excitement, and I think that they made the right choice by going with AJ at number one. I thought Darren had a very good summer as well. I thought Keaton Wagler came on well after his first game. I think that there's excitement about these rookies. I thought Brandon Burries, who we talked about a little bit earlier when talking about Arizona, what they lost from last year, was sensational for the Bucks. Yaxel was great for Golden State. This is a great rookie class, and the depth of this class is really good. But I think AJ is well will acclimate himself very well to the Wizards, and I think he's going to average around 20 points per game. I think he'll be north of 15, maybe slightly below 20. But he's going to be able to score, and in the open floor with spacing, with better players around him, I think he's not going to be number one on the scouting report. I think it's going to be a lot of fun to watch him grow and develop.
1: Just depends on the usage rate, given some of the big stars on that team. Then there's Yegor Dioman, who feels like he's too good for the Summer League now. He was north of 20 points per game.
0: I was shocked. I was shocked they had him come back and play. Yeah, like the way he finished his rookie season, I thought they would just let him just enjoy the off time a little bit. But I think the Nets are in such a situation where they're trying to build and create a new culture. I think that's part of it. I spent time with him actually at the NBA draft. And it was great talking to him and catching up. And man, he's just so much more mature now. Like, and he was mature at BYU, but like, he understands the process, and he grew so much in his rookie season. I think he's continued to work and develop his game. I think his confidence is very, very high. I think he's going to continue to improve. Unfortunately, with the Nets, I don't think a lot of people are going to be paying attention a lot to him. But I think his career, he's going to have a long, long NBA career. And I think that those two players in particular, from a sales point for BYU under Kevin Young, is extremely high. And I think that that's where, you know, you look at who wants to be next, who wants to come and be that guy. The development of those players and the way that Kevin Young has developed and given confidence to those players has shown out in the early stages of their NBA career, whether it's a rookie season or in Brooklyn, or whether it's going to be a summer league season so far that we've only

0: seen a couple, a handful of games for the Wizards. His guys have been ready to play. And that to me bodes very well for KY and BYU in the recruiting front, and that certainly would be selling that to them. But those guys in particular look really strong, and I think both of them are going to have over decade-plus careers in the NBA, which is incredible.
1: It's not hypothetical, as Kevin Young said at his opening press conference. He wants this to be one of the best places for young men to come and prepare for the NBA. Sean, we always appreciate the time. Best of luck in your next pro-am in trying to score 101 points.
0: Should I play? My programs that I play in now, by the way, I don't score 101 points. I'm trying to break 100.
1: Break 100, yes, in golf.
0: I'm trying to break 100 in my programs. I'm not trying to, what are you talking about scoring? I'm not jumping or running these days.
1: Continued health in the recovery. Thank you.
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7: Time to pick up the tempo and move into the hurry-up drill. Jerem, you lead us off.
1: Former Alabama head coach Nick Saban said the following at SEC Media Days yesterday. I actually think we should play 12 games against the Power 5. I think he meant Power 5. That's it, because it's a business and people want to see those games.
7: Maybe he thinks the Pac-12 is a fifth power conference.
1: I think he just forgot. Would you like this? You just eliminate the FCS in group of six games?
7: No. I like that there is still an opportunity for some of these group of six schools to get their shot at one of the Power 4 teams. Also, I think it helps a lot of schedules. Scheduling principles would become much more difficult, in my opinion, if you totally excluded the group of six. And then you just, create an even wider chasm. Now it feels, if you did that, now it feels like, okay, well, why don't we just make two separate divisions then? If you're going to do this, then just create the divisions.
1: I don't think we should forget where BYU's been, which is on the outside looking in until 3 years ago.
7: Yes!
1: And so I don't like this idea. I understand, though, that if we are leaning and getting way close to just being professional, the English Premier League doesn't say, well, yeah, we need the second division and third division all together. What is college football? The SEC and Big Ten kind of think it's just those two leagues. The Power Four, we'd like to think it's the Power Four, being Big 12 apologists here. I could see in the future where maybe this happens. I don't particularly love it at the moment. He's not wrong about, those are the games people want to see.
7: For sure.
1: He's not, but those teams want to play the big teams, too. So, yeah, it's kind of a tricky situation. He's not exactly wrong, but I don't particularly like the idea right now.
7: That would currently exclude BYU having any potential in the future of playing a team like Boise State or San Diego State or Utah State or Colorado State this year. And maybe fans like that. But I
8: don't think that.
7: Especially on the road. Like, yeah, BYU playing those games on the
8: home
7: road.
8: Home G6 games only, dude. No more road.
7: I'm not ready. For me, that would then essentially simulate, okay, we have now a separate FBS division, and then the group of six become their own entire entity of college football.
8: Yeah.
7: It's just another total division.
8: There'd be a massive implication if you did that for everybody else.
7: Yeah. Yeah. ESPN's Max Olson simulated the 2026 college football season 30 separate times on the new College Football 27 video game. And get this, BYU made the playoff the fourth most times of any team in those 30 simulations. Ooh. Making the playoffs 16 times, and they even won a national championship one time. What in the world? Is EA Sports more blue-goggled than all of us here at BYU Sports Nation?
8: Perhaps. Max actually tweeted at me this morning. He said, the BYU team that won the Natty went 16-0, took down Indiana in the title game, pretty good year. To which I said, this is what Dr. Strange foretold. The one. I need 10,000 simulations or it doesn't matter.
7: Okay,
8: I'm sorry. I need 10,000 simulations. No, that's fun. And it's July 23rd.
7: Kalani Sitake, Google me. You know, you know.
8: The Athletic ranked the best senior linebacker prospects in college football. BYU's Kate Uluwabe, number 3 on the list. Isaiah Glasker, number 8. What does it mean to have two of the top 8 senior linebackers in America?
7: It means that expectations for BYU's defense to be great make absolute total sense. We've been saying, yes, Kate is amazing. First team All-ACC guy, now at BYU. He's not sneaking up on anybody, but I do feel like because Isaiah Glasker was hurt for much of last season with multiple injuries, people, especially outside of BYU, kind of forgot about him. He's healthy, and he deserves to be a top 8 linebacker in this list as well. BYU's defense should be good, anchored by those guys, Jim. That's why expectations are so high.
8: Yeah, those are two NFL guys right there. Let's go.
7: Legend Glasker, speaking of the Glasker family, posted on Instagram that he has changed his number from 88 to numero uno. What does Legend Glasker wearing number 1 mean?
8: Why is it that when you switch from 88 to 1, it seems like you suddenly get faster? Why is that? Is he going to be more of a playmaker because he's number 1? Not necessarily. But honestly, the fact that he's number 1, that 88's, to me, 88's like a tight end number.
7: Okay.
8: The fact that he gets 1, that feels like he's just going to be doing this more
7: often. You have to have a certain swagger to wear number 1.
8: There's a certain swagger.
7: You just need it. You have to feel like I'm the guy.
8: You don't wear number one if you're not a confident
7: Totally.
8: Dude. Yep. Bear Bachmeyer was seen throwing dimes at the Spanish Fork Rodeo.
7: And you don't wear 47 as a quarterback if you're not confident.
8: That's right. Nice rodeo ground there, by the way. Has Bear fully assimilated into Utah County culture now after this?
7: Absolutely. The only disappointment I have here is it wasn't the Days of 47 Rodeo. Right? There is a Days of 47 Rodeo in Utah.
8: I mean, yes. This was, what, 2 days before?
7: This is a tie into when the pioneers entered the valley back in 1847.
8: He wasn't mutton busting. I know that. Because I've been there and watched, you know, the rodeo, and it's awesome. So, yeah, good job by Bear. That's great. He's fully assimilated into the
7: culture. He's fully committed. He's playing concerts for Utah County and now throwing dimes at the rodeo.
8: He just needs a cowboy hat, and then it's complete. Just saying.
7: Just a cowboy hat. Anything else that he absolutely
8: has
7: to do?
8: Maybe boots.
7: Like, should he be seen drinking a swig drink and eating a crumble cookie while at the rodeo?
8: I'm one of 478 people in South Utah County that does not own a truck. So, yeah, that would help, too.
7: I'm with you. Yeah. In fact,
8: North Utah County.
7: My wife said, you can never own a truck. I think that's a diss.
8: Hey.
7: I think that's a diss.
8: Man, South Utah County, different than North Utah County, kid. There is a difference.
7: This is very true.
8: Yep. I don't have the accent quite yet.
7: Listen, South Utah County and North Utah County, everybody across the state, everybody across the nation and world should be excited because we're only this many days away from an actual football game. Hit it.
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10: 44 days.
7: 44 days.
8: One time at Wendy's, I asked for a fo-fo-fo,
7: and they
8: didn't,
7: like, what?
8: They didn't know what I was
7: what?
8: Saying at all. Yeah. They're like, sorry, what?
7: Our question
8: Moses Malone. Fo-fo-fo.
7: What do you think BYU football's toughest Big 12 game on this year's schedule is, and which Big 12 game is the easiest? At 2_6_SEMO says, toughest is the conference championship.
8: Nice. Mm-hmm.
7: Easiest will be at Utah.
8: What?
7: No. stop it. They're so desperate for a win that the pressure will crack them and they'll make mistake after mistake. I predict a 55-0 final. Yeah, that's not going to happen. Have you watched the BYU-Utah game in recent history?
8: What's the opposite of the elite voice of the day? No, that's a fun one. Doug Heath. I'm most concerned about the TCU and Utah games. They're on the road. There's enough question marks for both teams, and I'm not sure what to expect from either. Easiest should be Iowa State with their matchup. But who knows?
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7: Welcome back with our question of the day. ESPN's Bill Connolly presented 4 ifs for BYU football in the 2026 season. They are: if new pass catchers emerge, if big plays show up, if the offensive line remains a strength, and if Kelly Papinga fills big shoes as the defensive coordinator. Which of these
8: if
7: do you feel
8: Spencer
7: most confident
8: Linton runs
7: about?
8: A 4.940 was not included.
7: I think it needs to be, can I beat my previous number?
8: Which was 5.1
7: like
8: something?
7: Like 10 years ago. Can I beat
8: that
7: fast?
8: 10 years
7: it was
8: ago?
7: 10 years ago.
8: Okay. If I had glasses, I'd throw
7: might have been 11. Right, it might have been 11
8: oh
7: years ago.
8: Oh my gosh. Yes. Where'd the time go?
7: Yeah. Can I beat my old record? Okay, not important. Which of those 4 do you feel most confident about is what we are asking all of you. The poll results haven't moved much. Still, offensive line getting 56% of the vote.
8: Wow.
7: Kelly Papinga is number 2 there at 21%. Pass catchers, 19%. And big plays, 4%. A lot of you are not confident in big plays.
8: I'm Papinga 1, O-line 2, so I'm surprised by that.
7: I think it should be closer.
8: Yeah,
7: it's like 1A and 1B for me.
8: Yeah. At nHyde53 on Instagram, O-line and defense is the foundation of all good things.
7: Yeah. Amen. And BYU should be good in both regards.
8: Yeah.
7: At MichaelVal22934 says, I'm pretty excited about what we have as an O-line. Them with our backfield, I think they will take us a long way.
8: Hopefully, 75 yards on a lot of drives. Literally that far. At Seth Van Dyke 12 on Instagram, who's not sweeping any chimneys right now, if Bear and LJ can stay healthy throughout the entire season. That's a big one. The assumed health, assumed production, if they can be similar to last year.
7: Awesome. Jim Chimney.
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0: This is Finding Center, a daily half hour of spiritual focus. Today on Finding Center, the theme is Heavenly Learning. Nancy Wentworth, chair of the BYU Department of Teacher Education when this address was given, will give her message entitled Our Eternal Education.
1: It is a humbling experience to be asked to speak at devotional, but I'm happy to be with you today to share my testimony of the gospel. I love being a teacher. I see myself as a teacher in every aspect of my life, in my work, with my family, in my church calling. When I teach, I like to ask questions, begin a discussion with my students. So standing in front of you as a speaker, as a lecturer, is uncomfortable for me. So as I speak to you today, I will ask you to think about what we are talking about. You may not be able to answer me the way you would in a classroom, but you should be able to form answers in your mind and in your heart. I hope this will help you feel the Spirit and use what I will talk about in your personal development. My first teaching assignment at BYU was a class entitled Exploration of Teaching for students in a secondary mathematics education major. On the first day of class, I had a discussion with my students about how they viewed teaching and learning through the lens of several metaphors. Today, I would like to share with you some of our discussion. I want us to look at how each of these metaphors might help us understand the eternal education we are here on this earth to receive. Our eternal education begins with our understanding of where we have come from, why we are here, and where we are going after this life. In many ways, these are the same questions we address as educators. We want to know about our students, where they come from, what is their background, their home life, their cultural experiences, what we can draw on that will help us teach them in a language and with examples they will understand. We want to instill in them a vision of where they are going, to set goals for themselves, and to help them attain those goals. Today, I would ask you to think about the purpose of your life here on earth. When I ask you, why are you here? You might say, to receive a body, to learn how to keep the commandments, or to become like Christ. Elder Dallin H. Oaks wrote, "We are all children of a Heavenly Father who has sent us to earth with the invitation to prepare for eternal life. Every choice, every experience, every repentance and reformation prepares us for what is to come." President Thomas S. Monson has told us, "Clearly, one primary purpose of our existence upon the earth is to attain a body of flesh and bones. We have also been given the gift of agency. In a thousand ways, we are privileged to choose for ourselves. Here we learn from the hard taskmaster of experience. We discern between good and evil. We differentiate as to the bitter and the sweet. We discover that there are consequences attached to our actions." Today, I hope I can help you see how we use our gift of agency, how we learn from experience, how we prepare for our eternal life by becoming a disciple of Christ. The first day of class, I asked my students to think with me about many different ways to view education and how their views might impact how they think about teaching and learning. I had the students get into groups, and I assigned each group to think about a particular metaphor as a tool for thinking about education. One group discussed education as a race. Another group was assigned to think about education as a garden. And the last group was asked to use family as their metaphor. When I asked my students to think about a race as a metaphor for education, they almost always began the discussion with the notion of competition. Competition, is that a positive or a negative thing in education? Some students mentioned an athlete, that an athlete is willing to win at all costs. What about the idea of growth as an athlete? How does that happen? What is the role of the coach? And what is the role of the athlete? During the Summer Olympics this year, a colleague said to me, "Why are we so glued to each event, even when we really don't know anything about that event or anyone competing in it?" Perhaps the reason is that we love to see people truly excel at something. Some competitors were so sad to have a silver medal. They wanted the gold. It was an all or nothing proposition for them. For some of them, success has been easy. They have continually been told how good they were and that they were the best. Other athletes were thrilled that they had their personal best time at the games. They were improving, getting better with each race and each competition. In the classroom, there are some students who feel that they can never be the best student in the class, the winner. So why should they continue to work? They might think, if I can't be number one, then there is no point in trying at all. As teachers, we try to encourage growth in our students, not just winning. Is the student or athlete trying to improve his own learning and understanding, or is he only trying to beat someone else? We want them to feel that their personal improvement is a victory and that working hard is the way to improve. In our eternal education, we should remember that we are not in competition with others. Elder Jeffrey R. Holland spoke about how the success of others does not diminish our efforts. He stated, "Brothers and sisters, there are going to be times in our lives when someone else gets an unexpected blessing or receives some special recognition. May I plead with us not to be hurt, and certainly not to feel envious when good fortune comes to another person. We are not diminished when someone else is added upon. We are not in a race against each other to see who is the wealthiest, or the most talented, or the most beautiful, or even the most blessed. The race we are really in is the race against sin, and surely envy is one of the most universal of those." From a spiritual perspective, are we in a race for eternal life? Elder Neil L. Anderson addressed this issue in his conference talk in April 2012. Jesus' call, "Come follow me," is not only for those prepared to compete in a spiritual Olympics. In fact, discipleship is not a competition at all, but an invitation to all. Our journey of discipleship is not a dash around the track, nor is it fully comparable to a lengthy marathon. In truth, it is a lifelong migration toward a more celestial world. Wherever you are, wherever you now find yourself on the road of discipleship, you are on the right road, the road towards eternal life. Together, we can lift and strengthen one another in the great and important days ahead. One more area of importance for me in the race metaphor is the role of the coach and the role of the athlete. The athletes at the Olympics were grateful to the coaches who had recognized their ability, who had helped them know which race would suit their natural talents, who had helped them improve, who had advised them about a strength that needed to be built, and who had encouraged them as they repeated and repeated the skill until their performance, their time, improved. I would ask my education students if they have had a coach, a really good coach. If so, how did that coach help them improve? My students talked about how a coach helped them see what they needed to do to improve. The coach saw that to get off the blocks faster, a runner needed to strengthen a particular muscle. To do that, the coach gave the athlete the assignment to spend time in the weight room to strengthen that muscle. And my students talked about how they were the ones that needed to do the work. It is one thing to have a great coach who can see just what the student needs to do, but if the student does not follow the guidance of the coach, then the muscle does not get stronger. And so it is in the classroom. The teacher can help the student know what he needs to do to improve his skills in reading or mathematics, But if the student does not do the work, then there is not much improvement. How does this apply to our eternal education? The scriptures are replete with stories of coaches who had advised and guided and taught others how they might better their performance as they strive to become a disciple of Christ. In Alma 39 through 42, we learn about the way in which Alma coached his son Corianton about the plan of salvation, about his current abilities and practice, and what Corianton needed to do to succeed in this life. Alma pointed out to Corianton the concerns he had in his performance. "Now, my son, I would that ye should repent and forsake your sins, and go no more after the lusts of your eyes, but cross yourself in all these things. For except ye do this, ye can nowise inherit the kingdom of God. Oh, remember, and take it upon you, and cross yourself in these things." In verse 10, Alma continued to help Corianton see what he needed to do to improve next. "And I command you to take it upon you to counsel with your elder brothers in your undertakings. For behold, thou art in thy youth, and ye stand in need to be nourished by your brothers. And give heed to their counsel." In verses 11 and 12, Alma reminds Corianton that he has sinned in the past and that he needs to turn away from this activity. In verse 13, Alma is very direct with Corianton when he tells him to turn to the Lord with all your mind, might, and strength, that ye lead away the hearts of no more to do wickedly, but rather return unto them and acknowledge your faults and that wrong which ye have done. Alma seems to understand the role of a coach here. He provides clear instruction to Corianton about what he needs to do, and he encourages him to do it. Alma knows that he cannot change Corianton, but the Corianton can change if he follows the direction of his father. Corianton must exercise his free agency and do the work to change his behavior. I wish I could hear from all of you now. Are you thinking about a person that you have coached or someone who has coached you? Are you thinking about a time when you did the hard work that a coach told you to do so that you can improve your skills? Has this idea helped you in your eternal education? Have you been instructed about what you need to do to become a disciple of Christ? We can learn from the story of Alma and Corianton whether we are thinking of ourselves as the coach or the athlete. As a coach, we need to be kind and loving and supportive of the person we are trying to help. As the athlete, we are responsible for doing the work that will help us become an eternal disciple of Christ. We need to listen to those coaches in our lives who can help us develop spiritually. These people may be our bishops, home teachers or visiting teachers, family members, friends. We need to listen to their counsel and then exercise our free agency by doing the work that they see will help us grow spiritually. How do we grow spiritually? What does that mean to us? Perhaps we can learn about that from the garden metaphor. My students enjoyed discussing their views of education through the lens of the garden. They described the role of the teacher to be like that of the gardener, who creates an environment in which children can learn, where each student can grow into his or her full potential, whether that is an apple or a pumpkin, a scientist, an artist. It is the responsibility of the gardener to create an environment where the seed can grow, where the students can thrive and develop. I would ask my students to think about what the role of the student is in this garden metaphor. We can learn a great deal about the role of the student when we read the parable of the sower in Matthew 13, 3 through 8. "And he spake many things unto them in parables, saying, Behold, a sower went forth to sow. And when he sowed, some seeds fell by the wayside, and the fowls came and devoured them up. Some fell upon stony places, where they had not much earth, and forthwith they sprang up, because they had no deepness of earth. And when the sun was up, they were scorched, and because they had no root, they withered away. And some fell among thorns, and the thorns sprung up and choked them. But others fell into good ground and brought forth fruit, some an hundredfold, some 60-fold, some 30-fold. When thinking about our eternal education to become a disciple of Christ, how have you prepared yourself to receive the gospel and grow in your potential during this lifetime? Are you ignoring the gospel and not accepting the seeds, letting the fowls devour them? Are you the stony soil where the gospel message falls, but where the roots of the gospel do not grow deep? Are you good ground where the seeds of the gospel can take root and bring forth fruit? Elder M. Russell Ballard said in his October 2012 conference address, "How do we take the seed of faith that has been nurtured in our minds and plant it deep in the fertile soil of our souls? How do we make the mighty change of heart that Alma says is essential for our eternal happiness and peace?" The questions posed by Elder Ballard are important ones for eternal education. What do we do to plant the seed of faith in our heart so that we can become a disciple of Christ? This is a key question in education. How do students truly learn? Is a lecture in a classroom the best way to help students gain knowledge? Can students do a few homework problems and feel confident that they know the material? Just listening to others who are experts in a field is not enough to truly know something, to have planted it in our hearts. As educators, we want our students to experience learning in multiple ways. We want students to read, to practice skills, to discuss with others how they understand what they are learning. We want them to have personal experiences with knowledge. Then understanding becomes embedded in them, and that makes their learning personal and real to them. If we are to become a disciple of Christ, we need to have personal experiences with what that means. What personal experiences have you had that help you become like Christ? Have you ever been asked to do something for someone and you really didn't want to do it? If you did it anyway, did you feel good about it? Did you get that feeling that service is a good thing to do? One of the blessings of service is the feeling of becoming like Christ. Initially, you might serve others because your mind knows that you should. You have heard friends or family members talk about serving others. You might have done service as a group with others. But then you experience service that you decided was worth doing. The seed was planted in your heart and it began to grow. It was planted deep in your heart and would help you in your eternal education to become a disciple of Christ. Returning to Alma 41 and the story of Alma's instructions to Corianton, we learn the true nature of our heart. What is planted there and growing in our heart is that nature that will be restored to us in the resurrection. And it is requisite with the justice of God that men should be judged according to their works. And if their works were good in this life and the desires of their hearts were good, that they should also at the last days be restored unto that which is good. And if their works are evil, they should be restored unto them for evil. Therefore, all things should be restored to their proper order, everything in its natural frame, mortality raised to immortality, corruption to incorruption, raised to endless happiness to inherit the kingdom of God, or to endless misery to inherit the kingdom of the devil, the one on the one hand and the other on the other. So our eternal education, that of becoming a disciple of Christ, requires that we plant the seed of the gospel in our hearts and live it. The garden metaphor helps us understand that we can plant the seed of the gospel in our hearts through our personal experiences. The final metaphor that we discussed in my education class is that of a family. How does a family help us think about education in a classroom? and think about our eternal education. Elder Paul E. Kolliker stated, "The Father's plan designated the pattern of the family to help us learn, apply, and understand the power of love. Because of the heaven-designed pattern of the family, we more fully understand how our Heavenly Father truly loves each of us equally and fully." Children start out life so dependent on their parents for everything: food, warmth, safety. Parents teach their children, and sometimes that means correcting them. A truly loving parent does not demean their children when they make a mistake. Instead, they help the child see what they need to do to make things right, or to improve, to grow. At school, children learn many things beyond skills and knowledge. They learn to share, to work hard, to experience new things, to ask questions, to explore new ideas. They learn to care about people other than themselves. Children in school may not always want to do their homework or practice a skill, but a teacher helps them see how this work can help them grow. Like a loving parent, good teachers point out the small successes of their students, so the students want to keep trying, keep working, keep growing. In a family where children are being taught the gospel, they learn to pray, to read scriptures, to go to church. They have experiences where they can feel the Spirit, and those experiences can help them recognize the feeling, that feeling in the future. They practice being a disciple of Christ so that they can become a disciple of Christ. This is where they experience the gospel. When I think of a family, I think of loving parents who sacrifice for their children. Parents love their children for many reasons, partly because they serve them every day. They sacrifice for them. They give their lives for them by giving their time and their resources to ensure the growth and success of their children. Parents want the best for their children. I think if you were to ask parents, they would say that their acts of love and service are not a sacrifice. Rather, giving their lives for their children is a joy. There are many ways that we learn to serve others and sacrifice for them. The church provides opportunities for us to be of service. Last summer, when there was a great deal of wind damage in Davis County, bishops dismissed church after a sacrament meeting so members of the church could go cut up fallen trees, remove destroyed fences, truly serve others. Brigham Young sent church members out from their meetings to help others who were struggling on the plains. During the 2012 General Women's Conference, President Henry B. Eyring spoke of the kind, loving Relief Society sisters who helped a family with food, cleaning, and shopping when a tiny baby was born 15 weeks early. Are we learning to serve others from these examples? Do we see the needs of others when church leaders do not ask us to give service? How does the family metaphor help us answer these questions? The family metaphor is critical to the way we live the gospel. We know that we are all eternal brothers and sisters in an eternal family. We know that we share a loving Heavenly Father and a common Savior who is our elder brother. I would hope that as we become more like Christ, we want the best for others in the same way we want the best for our earthly families. I hope that we can see love and service and serve everyone around us because we see them as members of our eternal family. If we love others and serve others as we do members of our earthly family, then it is not a sacrifice to love and serve them, any more than it is a sacrifice to be a parent. In Alma 43, we read about how Corianton had learned the lesson of the family metaphor. When Corianton came to understand all that his father Alma was teaching him, he spent the rest of his life teaching others the gospel. And now it came to pass that the sons of Alma did go forth among the people to declare the word unto them. And Alma also himself, could not rest, and he also went forth. Now we shall say no more concerning their preaching, except that they preached the word and the truth according to the spirit of prophecy and revelation. And they preached after the holy order of God by which they were called. Corianton, along with his brothers and his father Alma, lived the rest of their lives sharing the gospel with others. They showed their love of their eternal family through their service. Did Corianton do it as a sacrifice or because it gave him joy? I think it gave him joy because he understood that his eternal education, that of becoming a disciple of Christ, was not a race to be won, but a lifelong journey. He began to coach others in how they should live the gospel. He had planted the seed of the gospel in his heart so it could grow and rise with him in the resurrection. He found joy in the loving service he was giving to his eternal brothers and sisters by sharing the gospel with them. It is my prayer today that we will think about what it means to gain an eternal education, an education where you become a disciple of Christ. I pray that you will remember the race metaphor and know that you are not in a race with others for eternal life, but that you will listen to those who are like a coach, who teaches you to develop as a disciple of Christ. I pray that you can place the seed of the gospel in your heart and that your experiences in living the gospel will help that seed to grow. I pray that you will prepare for eternal life by loving and serving all of mankind as part of your eternal family, not as a sacrifice, but with joy in the service. President Dieter F. Uchtdorf stated what it means to be a disciple of Christ in the priesthood session of the October 2012 conference. May I close with his remarks. Let us deepen our faith in our Lord Jesus Christ. Let us take upon ourselves his name and commit each single day to walk anew in the path of discipleship. Let our works make our faith perfect through discipleship. We may be perfected one step at a time by serving our family, our fellow men, and God. I say this in the name of Jesus Christ. Amen.
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2: 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Chase engagement. If you chase engagement, money gets jealous. The reality is you want to have some more happiness. 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
5: Faith is inextricably part of the human condition. 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God is. Just that's it. 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
7: On In Good Faith, it's our privilege to hear stories and accounts from believers told in their own words. 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
8: I am speaking In Good Faith today in Park City, Utah, with Reza Aslan, an Iranian-American scholar of religious studies. He's a writer, a television host, internationally known as a commentator, a professor, producer, and scholar of religions, and his number one New York Times bestseller, Zealot, The Life and Times of Jesus of Nazareth, you may have been most likely to hear of. Reza Aslan, thank you so much for making time to speak today.
5: It's my pleasure. Thanks for having me.
8: At the very first of your book, God, A Human History, which was your latest in 2017, you say that you were not from a particularly religious family, but you were fascinated by religion and spirituality. Tell me about that.
5: Yeah, I mean, my mother was sort of culturally Muslim. I guess we were all culturally Muslim. I mean, so much of religious identity has to do with the way that you think of yourself in the world. And in the same way that so many Americans are culturally Christian, many Iranians are culturally Muslim. And so, you know, we would go to mosque on holidays, things like that. My father, on the other hand, was a devout atheist. He was had a lot of Marxist and communist leanings, and so he never really had any great love of religion at all. Of course, in 1979, there was this massive revolution in Iran. It wasn't an Islamic revolution, but ultimately it became Islamic. And that's when we fled Iran, by the way. And I think that that's always kind of seared itself in my consciousness. I've always had a deep fascination with religion and spirituality, with metaphysics, legends, myths, superstitions, folk tales. It's always been so fascinating to me. And, you know, I've been blessed to be in a situation where I can actually make a living doing the things that I enjoy doing. But I think that if I were to say, where did the fascination come from? Probably from my childhood experiences of revolutionary Iran. And then in high school, I went to an evangelical youth camp, and for the first time I was given the language to express this kind of inexpressible feeling of transcendence that I think had always been there. And that was a real turning point for me. I think it was a profound experience to be able to now have both a means of communicating something that was very difficult for me to communicate, and then also a community with which to communicate those issues.
8: I was fascinated by this first paragraph. You are a very gifted writer.
5: Thank you. I appreciate that.
8: And I love this image. Would you mind just reading how you started this book?
5: When I was a child, I thought God was a large, powerful old man who lived in the sky, a bigger, stronger version of my father, but with magical powers. I imagined him handsome and grizzled, his long gray hair draped over his broad shoulders. He sat on a throne and wrapped by clouds. When he spoke, his voice boomed through the heavens, especially when he was angry. And he was often angry. But he was also warm and loving, merciful and kind. He laughed when he was happy and cried when he was sad. The point that I was trying to make with that opening is that I think most people, whether they consider themselves believers or not, probably had the same exact image of God. And indeed, that image, studies show, is fairly universal. It really doesn't matter whether you yourself were born in a religious family, or it doesn't matter what part of the world you come from, doesn't matter the culture you come from. Study after study has shown that children especially, when told to describe God, do so by simply describing their father, or a father figure, I should say. For a lot of us, that image is never replaced. It's the image that we carry with us into our spiritual journeys, regardless of how deep that journey goes. And as I argue in the book, that can be kind of problematic.
9: You mentioned that on your journey early on that you encounter Christianity, and there's this fascination because here they've actually described God becoming man, which fits in with that.
5: Yeah, well, so there are many, many reasons why Christianity is the world's most successful religion, and I think will probably continue to be so for at least some time. But I think a big reason has to do with the fact that it answers that fundamental question of what is God, the question that all religions ask, the question that humanity has asked from the very beginning. Christianity's answer to that question is incredibly simple. God is a man. Just imagine the most perfect man, someone who's perfectly compassionate, perfectly kind, perfectly loving. It's not difficult to imagine a human being without flaws. That's God. Anyone can conceive of that kind of God. And it's an enormously appealing image of God. It's an enormously appealing definition of God. In fact, as I argue in the book, it's an image of God that's already hardwired into our brains anyway. We are compelled to think of God in human terms, whether we believe in God or not. And what Christianity does is it says, not only should you think of God in human terms, but think of God as this one specific human being that you can actually know. Certainly for a 15-year-old like myself that's sort of struggling for some idea of how to encapsulate my vague spirituality, but for anyone, that kind of definition has an incredible appeal to it.
9: Let me ask this before I go further down the path, that we intrinsically or built in think of God in human terms. Because we're human, can we learn to think of or experience a God that's beyond human?
5: Well, it is an involuntary impulse. It is hardwired into our brains. It is part of the cognitive functioning of our brains. So on the one hand, we have no choice in the matter. We use ourselves as the filter to understand the

0: deeper form of spirituality to do so. And indeed, throughout religious history, there have been mystics and prophets and individuals who have paved the way to thinking of God, not as a divine personality, but more along the lines of the sort of creative impulse of the universe. And I think that that's the kind of God that I have come to understand, and it's the kind of God that I preach about in the book.
1: So as people who have mystical experience want to share that, they have to put it into human words, and is that where something fails to be transmitted?
0: Yeah, I mean, you're right, because we have to create a language, primarily a language of symbols and metaphors, with which to describe what is fundamentally indescribable, to talk about a being who is, if that being is anything else, quintessentially not human. So, yes, there is this conflict here about how to think, but there's also an awareness of what you are doing. So when I speak about God, I am cognizant of the fact that I am using adjectives that talk about this God in human terms, that I'm ascribing human impulses and human ideas to God. But I think, as with most things, simply beginning by being aware of what you're doing is the first step of breaking free from this kind of cage, because it is a kind of cage. I think not only does it force us to think about God in severely limiting terms, but it also can be quite dangerous, because when we start to implant our own ideas, our own prejudices, our own biases on God, we create a God who becomes basically a divine version of ourselves. You know, me, but without limitations. Me, but omniscient and omnipotent. And you don't have to be, you know, a scholar to know where this all leads. Just look around, turn on your television. You can understand why we're having these incredible conflicts of religion in all parts of the world. Because fundamentally, what these conflicts are about are not about, you know, different gods. They're just about us. We have applied everything that is good and bad about ourselves into our religions, and then we construct a God who looks and acts and thinks and feels just like we do. And that, to me, I think, besides, as I was saying, besides having some dangerous consequences to it, is a very, I think, shallow kind of spirituality. And so for me, this is a way that I want people who are people of faith to think. This is not an argument against faith by any means. It's an argument for a deeper kind of faith.
1: Because we hear the phrase, with God on our side, which implies he's not on the side of everyone else, who's basically most of the people who have ever lived.
0: Right. It's what I like to call football talk, you know? Like, God loves our team and God hates your team. But that's how we talk. It's kind of part of the human condition. A huge part of what it means to be human is to live in these us versus them dichotomies, whether it's, you know, my cave versus your cave, or my village versus your village, or my tribe versus your tribe, or my nation versus your nation, my race versus your race, my religion versus your religion. We'll find any way to define ourselves in opposition to another. But in this case, doing so by ascribing those traits to a divine being can create horrific consequences.
1: You mentioned then returning to Islam and finding, I should let you describe this, but in the book, as I recall, finding a God who was not defined in human terms, and yet still human attributes like love or jealousy are given to this God.
0: Yeah, that is kind of a funny story. I mean, I left Christianity before I returned to Islam, and the reasons that I left Christianity had far more to do with the kind of Christianity that I was introduced to, the fundamentalist evangelical kind of Christianity that I converted to is predicated fundamentally on the notion of scriptural infallibility and inerrancy. That is the foundation of evangelical Protestant Christianity. It is also absurd. It takes about 5 minutes of reading

0: the Bible, something I think most Christians should do, to realize that the Bible is full of errors. It's full of mistakes. It's full of contradictions. Of course it is. It's a collection of writings written over thousands of years by hundreds of people. Of course it's full of errors. No one ever thought that it wouldn't be until really the beginning of the 20th century. This is, I think, a very important point for your listeners to understand, because for some reason there is this idea that somehow scriptural literalism is a more traditional form of scriptural exegesis, that it's more original, if you will, when nothing could be further from the truth. The very concept of scriptural literalism is just a little bit more than 100 years old. It simply did not exist. If you asked someone in the first century if they read their scriptures literally, they'd have no idea what you were talking about, because to them, fact and truth don't mean the same thing. That's just my little tangent. Anyway, when that became apparent to me, everything else just sort of crumbled. But when I look back on it now, I have to be honest with you, a big part of my disaffection with Christianity comes back to the definition of God. It didn't work for me. It didn't work for a lot of reasons, but one, because it just felt too limiting to think about God in these terms. Later on, I sort of went back to Islam and began studying the way that Islam talks about God and this idea of oneness and divine unity and the inability to separate creation from creator. And then as you mentioned, the fact that Islam, unlike most religions of the world, doesn't have a notion that God created human beings in his image. That doesn't exist in the Quran. And that appealed to me. And then very quickly I realized, oh, it doesn't matter, because Muslims do what everybody else does. They claim that they have no interest in humanizing God, and then they describe God in these purely human terms. We really have very little choice in the matter. But again, within Islam, as in Christianity or Judaism or any other religion, there is a mystical branch that tries very hard not to do that. And that's the branch called Sufism that I began to really get drawn to. And the core of Sufism is precisely, as I had been saying before, that God is not human, that God cannot be described in human terms, that the simple dichotomies that human beings live by, good and evil, dark and light, do not apply to a being who stands above all those things. That to me was a much deeper, much more satisfying understanding of God. And so that's kind of where I've been on my spiritual journey.
1: You could easily ask, after several disillusionments, why bother?
0: Well, I think it goes back to the issue of understanding the difference between faith and religion. This is probably the thing I talk most about, because I think for most people, they think religion and faith are the same thing. You ask most people of faith what they believe, and they'll tell you that they believe in their religion, as though their religion is a thing to believe in rather than a thing that points to the thing to believe in. It's the classic, you know, mistaking the road for the destination, right? Mistaking the metaphor for the thing that the metaphor represents. So for me, religion is irrelevant. Religion is nothing more than a language that helps us to express to ourselves and to each other the mystery of faith. Faith is what I'm interested in. And I think what's really fascinating to me, particularly in the process of writing this book about the history of God, is how universal the faith impulse is, how deep into our evolutionary past it goes, how the very concept of the religious impulse predates our species by hundreds of thousands of years. And that's just according to the material evidence. You know, who knows what else we'll find? It could be even deeper than that. What that indicates is that faith is inextricably part of the human condition, that it cannot be separated from what it means to be human, that fundamentally it is an understanding that there's more to reality than the material world, that materialism or atheism is a learned response, that we have to be convinced to rid ourselves of our faith, that faith is something that we are born with. These are scientific facts. Now, you can go through a whole host of reasons of why this is the case. There are very good scientific and secular reasons why we are born this way, and there are good spiritual and religious reasons why we're born this way. But what nobody can really argue with is the fact that we're born this way. So for someone like me, I need to know why. You know, maybe this is how we're supposed to be. All I can say is that when I look at the world, I see more than just what my empirical senses tell me, and that I want to know what that other thing is. There's a sort of great quotation from the Buddha that if you want to strike water, you don't dig 6 1-foot wells, you dig 1 6-foot well. Islam is my 6-foot well. I think what the Buddha was trying to say was the water that you're drinking from is the water that everybody's drinking from. The water is the only thing that matters. The well is nothing more than the tool to get to the water. So who cares? Who cares which path you take? Who cares which religion you choose? Just pick a path. Pick a well.
1: Do you have personal, what you would call spiritual or religious or faith practices that help you feel more aligned with how life is or should be?
0: Yes, well, I do pray, both alone and with my family, and that's very important to me. It's I don't pray for things, but I pray as a means of aligning myself with the divine. It's hard to explain, but it's kind of a, I think of the act of being part of creation as a dialogue, you know, with the creator, that creation is the divine's speech, and then my reaction to it is my speech. And so prayer is a part of that reaction. As far as particular rituals, as a Sufi, I do take part, not as much as I used to or as much as I would like to, again, in the primary Sufi ritual, which is called the dhikr or a zikr. This is when we Sufis get together. We usually form a circle and we begin certain breathing exercises. We do certain chants, usually chanting the name of God over and over again, in an attempt to sort of rid ourselves of the ego and to kind of fall into an awareness of our unity with the divine. And those, anyone who's been to a zikr, whether they themselves participated in it or not, can't help but walk away from that feeling as though something metaphysical just occurred.
1: I have met people who went through horrible things and could not have tried harder to express their gratitude for God being there to hold on to through all of that. People with the same experience come out saying, there is no way I could believe in God after what I've just been through. I would never be put through that by... And is that because they're thinking of God, again, in a human term?
0: Most definitely. I think it's about putting the lens of the human condition upon a non-human being. And then those expectations arise. You know, if there's a God, why do bad things happen? What does God have to do with bad things? The very idea that morality is some kind of cosmic force and not just simply human decision-making, right? That good and evil are playing out in the heavens in some grand cosmic drama through which I am just a pawn, instead of, no, good and evil are things that I do and for which I am solely responsible. This starts to tell you a little bit about what's wrong with this whole notion of thinking of God in human terms. The flip side of that, of course, is to think of God not as present or absent, but in the pantheistic notion of being all things. It's a very complicated argument. It's a, you know, and you know, most pantheists would say that it's not an argument that you could even have in rational terms, that it's purely an experiential argument. But fundamentally, what we mean when we say pantheism, which is just a Greek word that means God is all and all is God, is that if your definition of God is as creator and your definition of God is as a unified being, then by definition, anything that exists exists only insofar as it shares in the existence of the only thing that exists. And that means everything is God and everyone is God, that all of creation is the creator, that there can be no distinction between the two. God is, just that's it. God is. You don't need to finish that sentence. Terrible things happen because terrible things happen. Wonderful things happen because wonderful things happen. People are awful. People are great. People are compassionate and violent. It has nothing to do with some cosmic force compelling us to act one way or another.
1: You ended your book, God, A Human History, about how we tend to make God in our own image, backwards from the scriptural quote. But I wonder if you'd share how you end this.
0: So then make your choice. Believe in God or not. Define God how you will. Either way, take a lesson from our mythological ancestors, Adam and Eve, and eat the forbidden fruit. You need not fear God. You are God.
1: Reza Aslan, thank you so much for speaking with me today in good faith.
0: Thank you. It was my pleasure.
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5: On today's Good Word, we're talking about the reason behind the forces of nature and why we have to listen so closely. To our ancestors who didn't know about tectonic plates and oxygen combustion, a natural event like a fire or earthquake was nothing less than an act of the divine. Fire was considered a gift from the gods by the Greeks. Earthquakes were known by civilizations the world over as the heavens shaking the solid earth because of displeasure. Natural disasters couldn't be predicted or controlled, leaving those who were suffering from them questioning why they deserve such a fate. Today we have a fuller understanding of the laws that dictate our world, but still, these natural phenomena can seem powerful, and they're still devastating. The scriptures often contain accounts of God's word accompanying drastic, unexplained phenomena, but these are the exceptions rather than the rule. The compilers of the Bible had a lot of material to choose from, and they chose the most dramatic examples of God's power to show His almighty influence over the world and our lives. They couldn't include every daily act of faith and small, minor miracle that had sustained millions of people over thousands of years. But 1 Kings chapter 19 puts the rest of the miracles into perspective, reminding the prophet and the reader that the Lord is not with the mighty, but with the small. And He said, "Go forth and stand upon the mount before the Lord." And behold, the Lord passed by, and a great and strong wind rent the mountains, and brake in pieces the rocks before the Lord. But the Lord was not in the wind. And after the wind, an earthquake. But the Lord was not in the earthquake. And after the earthquake, a fire. But the Lord was not in the fire. And after the fire, a still small voice. Elijah had experience with the miracles of God. He had even enacted some of them himself on God's command. But to be an effective prophet of God, Elijah would also have to know how to identify God's voice in the absence of a great show of power. The Lord holds His creation in His hands with the power to shake the earth and rend the heavens, but that's not how He usually speaks to us. The earth operates according to the rules that God has set forth and obeys Him perfectly. He's a little bit more concerned with whether we will do the same thing. Of all of God's creations, humanity alone can choose for ourselves if we'll obey or not. Nothing else, plant, animal, mineral, will question their place in God's plan. But our experience on earth is defined by us trying to negotiate our relationship with heaven. To give us the freedom to choose the Lord without being forced to obey, God speaks to His children without overwhelming them with His power. We have to choose to listen to the still small voice, since there are so many other voices within the world that could take our attention instead. We are small before the chaos of the world, so the Lord works through small things to bring about His great works. Our chance to choose is the greatest gift that God gave us, and one He expects us to respect in how we treat other people. The purpose of our lives isn't to become great and powerful in the eyes of the world, but to learn to choose the Lord in small things as we become more like Him. He invites us again and again, but always leaves that final decision up to us. And that's the good word.

0: calming and inspiring. This is Sunday. This is a moment to reflect on Jesus Christ's sacrifice as Elder Aaron T. Hall rejoices in the Savior's many roles in the history of the world.
1: Today, I glory in our Redeemer. His arms of mercy are extended toward us. He sends an invitation to all, saying, "Repent, and I will receive you." We are engraved upon the palms of his hands. I rejoice in the gift of repentance and the promise of forgiveness. I glory in our Good Shepherd. He calls to us, gathers us, rescues us, and fills us with his love. I rejoice that we are his sheep and that he relentlessly works to bring us safely home. I glory in our healer. He can heal all who feel the sting of death, loneliness, physical and emotional pain, the burden of sin, and every broken heart. He has perfect empathy. He weeps with us, and he invites us to be still. I rejoice that the Son of God heals us one by one and encircles us in the arms of his love. I glory in our advocate. He lovingly pleads our cause before the Father, saying, "Father, spare these my brethren that believe on my name, that they may come unto me and have everlasting life." I rejoice that Jesus Christ's atoning sacrifice satisfied the demands of justice and that he has claimed the rights of mercy for us all. I glory in our lawgiver. His commandments guide and protect us. His covenants bind us to him so he can transform, save, and exalt all who choose him. I rejoice that he stands at the head of his restored, true, and living church, and his laws help us experience heaven on earth. I glory in our deliverer. He has overcome the monsters of physical and spiritual death. No challenge in mortality lies beyond his matchless power. I rejoice that he can deliver us from pains, afflictions, and temptations of every kind. Brothers and sisters, what names of Jesus Christ help you glory in him? Perhaps Master, Counselor, or Friend. When life feels infuriatingly unfair, and finding the strength to glory in the Lord seems difficult, reflect on the meaning of his divine names, and let him restore peace to your soul. With perfect understanding of our mortal experience, Jesus Christ lovingly extends this promise: "Draw near unto me, and I will draw near unto you. Seek me diligently, and ye shall find me." To draw near to him, he invites us to learn of him, listen to his words, and to walk with him.
0: That was an excerpt from Elder Aaron T. Hall's talk, "I Glory in My Jesus." This is a moment to reflect.
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1: Today on The Good Word, we're talking about when things change and when things stay the same. 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But as one thing ends, another can begin. It may not be the same as before, but change is not always harmful. What's important can continue. At the end of the prophet Elijah's life, he and his attendant Elisha crossed the Jordan by a miracle. Elijah parted the water with his cloak. The people who saw this crossing on dry ground as a work that only a man of God could perform. The people on the opposite bank from Elijah and Elisha saw them cross together, but saw only Elisha return. In the meantime, Elijah passed the responsibility of prophethood to Elisha and ascended to heaven by the power of God. Elisha returned to the Jordan, and in 2 Kings chapter 2, he displays the passing of authority through a repeated miracle. And he took the mantle of Elijah that fell from him and smote the waters and said, "Where is the Lord God of Elijah?" And when he also had smitten the waters, they parted hither and thither, and Elisha went over. And when the sons of the prophets which were to view at Jericho saw him, they said, "The spirit of Elijah doth rest on Elisha." And they came to meet him and bowed themselves to the ground before him. Due to his great works in the name and by the power of the Lord, Elijah was recognized as a mighty prophet by many. He was forceful and energetic in his faith and fulfilled his duties to the Lord with vigor. In contrast, his successor Elisha was more soft-spoken, from a gentler background than Elijah's history in the desert. But both were called by God to be the spiritual leaders of the children of Israel. Elisha's repetition of how Elijah crossed the Jordan and his assumption of the mantle was clear communication to the Israelites that the Lord had continued his authority on earth. Those who had studied the scriptures and God's works, known as the sons of the prophets, could recognize the signs that the Lord had used to call his new prophet. Though Elijah had gone, God's power had not. The people of God still needed a connection to heaven. Elisha's time as a prophet would be distinct and different from Elijah's, but their differing personalities didn't prevent the Lord's work from continuing. God often works in patterns and rhymes, drawing our attention to the past and calling our focus to the future. We're not asked to act like people did in the past, but we can learn a great deal from what God has us remember from age to age. Societies shift and kingdoms rise and fall, but the Lord's work continues. As the needs of people and the world have changed over time, so too has the shape of God's church. The fundamental principles remaining the same, while variations on a theme may arise. Changes from the past to the present don't mean that God is inconsistent. Instead, it demonstrates that the Lord knows his children in every age, reaching out with a hand always ready to receive them. His church isn't confined to the Old Testament or the Old World or centuries past. No matter how much humanity may drift around the globe, God will always be there with the same foundation that formed the beginning of the world. And that's the good word.

0: inspiring thoughts, timeless melodies. This is Sunday. This is a moment to reflect on God's eternal plan, as President Susan H. Porter teaches that following God helps us become who we are meant to be.
1: Children, do you love to answer the question, how old are you? Are you 5, 8, or 11? That is how long you have lived on earth. But did you know that your spirit is much, much older? Although you don't remember, you spent a long time in the spirit world, learning and growing. On the day you were born, your body was new, but you had lived as a spirit for many years. You were born with gifts. You have a purpose. And you have the ability to make a difference for good. Heavenly Father knew that when we came to earth, we would make mistakes and would need help to return home to Him. Do you know who Heavenly Father chose to help us? Yes, Jesus. Jesus Christ had so much love for Heavenly Father and for us, He said, "Here am I. Send me." Heavenly Father sent Jesus to earth. He showed us how to live to be happy. He taught us how to love God and love others. In Gethsemane, Jesus suffered the pain of all our sins and challenges. He died on the cross. And then, in the greatest miracle of all, He was resurrected. That is what we celebrate today on Easter. Jesus, our Lord and Savior, won the battle over everything that is hard and unfair in our lives. Jesus Christ knows you. He understands you and He loves you. Jesus has done everything to help you. Stay close to Him. Learn all you can about Him. As you try to keep the most important commandments to love God and love others, He will help you grow into the magnificent person you are meant to be. He will help you be happier, learn faster, feel comfort, make friends, and have more opportunities. That was an excerpt from President Susan H. Porter's talk, "Here Am I, Send Me." This is a moment to reflect.
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2: On today's Good Word, we're talking about looking beyond our view and the value of someone directing our vision. Any advice on business will include the directive to find a good mentor. When we explore new territory, it's useful to have someone who's already been there and can tell you where to focus, where to step, and what to avoid. As thrilling as complete independence can be, it's sometimes difficult to know where we should look without someone directing our view. But we have to listen before we can receive that knowledge. When Israel was being attacked by Syria, the Israelites had one significant advantage that the Syrians couldn't replicate: the Word of God. The prophet Elisha would warn the king of Israel of the coming dangers, protecting the nation during war. Once the king of Syria realized that Elisha was the main barrier to his victory, he sent an army out just to capture this prophet. In 2 Kings 6, we get the record of how Elisha responded to that threat, as well as what protection the Lord offered his servant. "And when the servant of the man of God was risen early and gone forth, behold, an host compassed the city both with horses and chariots. And his servant said unto him, Alas, my master, how shall we do? And he answered, Fear not, for they that be with us are more than they that be with them. And Elisha prayed and said, Lord, I pray thee, open his eyes, that he may see. And the Lord opened the eyes of the young man, and he saw. And behold, the mountain was full of horses and chariots of fire round about Elisha." Elisha had a great deal of practice in becoming in tune with the Spirit of God. As the prophet, he constantly was seeking the guidance of God to lead the people, seeking revelation for both himself and others. And when faced with an innumerable army, Elisha knew there was more to be seen on the other side of the veil. We may not have reached that level of spiritual awareness yet. We, like Elisha's servant, are still developing our spiritual eyes and ears, learning how God works in our lives. It can take a lifetime to learn that language of the Spirit, but we're not left alone with no guidance. Just like this young man had Elisha to tell him where to look and help him to see, we also have leaders and teachers who can point us to God. At some point, we'll be put to the test to discover what we'll do with no one else to watch. Will we be kind and courageous in the face of our trials? Will we remember the words of God when it's easy to forget them? The Lord was left alone at the very pinnacle of his sacrifice. On the cross and in the garden, Jesus was surrounded by friends and enemies alike. But eventually, even the Spirit of God was withdrawn from him. He made such a sacrifice so that we will never be truly alone while in his service. The power of his Spirit accompanies us in all we do, throughout our journey in mortality and during our stay in the Lord's earthly kingdom. We'll have many teachers and leaders to guide the way, but our greatest teacher in mortality will always be those whisperings of the Spirit, direction to us straight from heaven. If we seek for the Comforter, we won't be left alone, and we'll be ready to face any trouble we're given. And that's the Good Word.
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1: This is a moment to reflect on how we abide in Christ, as Elder Garrett W. Gong teaches that Christ is the way.
2: The Gospel of Luke tells us two disciples went that same day, Easter day, to a village called Emmaus, from Jerusalem about 70 furlongs, 7 miles, 12 kilometers. Emmaus means hot springs, a place of healing. Imagine we are walking to Emmaus. A stranger joins us. He sees we are sad. We tell him, Jesus of Nazareth, a prophet mighty in deed and word before God and all the people, has been crucified. And today is the third day since these things were done. As we walk, the stranger opens the scriptures and expounds all things concerning Jesus Christ. Our hearts burn within us. As we draw close to the village, we ask our new companion, abide with us, for it is toward the evening. Our friend eats with us. He takes bread, blesses it, breaks, and gives to us. Our eyes are opened. We know him, the resurrected Jesus Christ. Though we did not recognize him before, he has been walking with us all along. The Gospel of Mark testifies Jesus appeared 3 times on that Easter day, but was not recognized at first. He appeared first to Mary Magdalene, who initially supposed Jesus to be the gardener. Next, Jesus appeared unto 2 of them as they walked. These 2 disciples on the road to Emmaus ultimately knew him in the breaking of bread. Third, Jesus appeared unto the 11 as they sat at meat. Jesus himself stood in the midst of them and said, Behold my hands and my feet, that it is I myself. To show he was not a spirit, Jesus ate a piece of broiled fish and an honeycomb. Just as the disciples on the road to Emmaus asked Jesus to abide with them, Jesus Christ promises to abide with us. In the Gospel of John, chapters 14 and 15, Jesus teaches his disciples and us how he can remain, belong, walk with us. His faithfulness is stronger than the cords of death. When we have a question, problem, or joy, Jesus Christ says, I am your answer, your way, your truth, your life.
1: 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This is a moment to reflect.
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1: On today's Good Word, we're talking about the reason behind the forces of nature and why we have to listen so closely. To our ancestors who didn't know about tectonic plates and oxygen combustion, a natural event like a fire or earthquake was nothing less than an act of the divine. Fire was considered a gift from the gods by the Greeks. Earthquakes were known by civilizations the world over as the heavens shaking the solid earth because of displeasure. Natural disasters couldn't be predicted or controlled, leaving those who were suffering from them questioning why they deserve such a fate. Today we have a fuller understanding of the laws that dictate our world, but still, these natural phenomena can seem powerful, and they're still devastating. The scriptures often contain accounts of God's word accompanying drastic, unexplained phenomena, but these are the exceptions rather than the rule. The compilers of the Bible had a lot of material to choose from, and they chose the most dramatic examples of God's power to show His almighty influence over the world and our lives. They couldn't include every daily act of faith and small, minor miracle that had sustained millions of people over thousands of years. But 1 Kings chapter 19 puts the rest of the miracles into perspective, reminding the prophet and the reader that the Lord is not with the mighty, but with the small. And he said, "Go forth and stand upon the mount before the Lord. And behold, the Lord passed by, and a great and strong wind rent the mountains, and brake in pieces the rocks before the Lord. But the Lord was not in the wind. And after the wind, an earthquake. But the Lord was not in the earthquake. And after the earthquake, a fire. But the Lord was not in the fire. And after the fire, a still small voice." Elijah had experience with the miracles of God. He had even enacted some of them himself on God's command. But to be an effective prophet of God, Elijah would also have to know how to identify God's voice in the absence of a great show of power. The Lord holds His creation in His hands with the power to shake the earth and rend the heavens, but that's not how He usually speaks to us. The earth operates according to the rules that God has set forth and obeys Him perfectly. He's a little bit more concerned with whether we will do the same thing. Of all of God's creations, humanity alone can choose for ourselves if we'll obey or not. Nothing else, plant, animal, mineral, will question their place in God's plan. But our experience on earth is defined by us trying to negotiate our relationship with heaven. To give us the freedom to choose the Lord without being forced to obey, God speaks to His children without overwhelming them with His power. We have to choose to listen to the still small voice, since there are so many other voices within the world that could take our attention instead. We are small before the chaos of the world, so the Lord works through small things to bring about His great works. Our chance to choose is the greatest gift that God gave us, and one He expects us to respect in how we treat other people. The purpose of our lives isn't to become great and powerful in the eyes of the world, but to learn to choose the Lord in small things as we become more like Him. He invites us again and again, but always leaves that final decision up to us. And that's the good word.
2: Uplifting and peaceful. This is Sunday.

0: You're listening to This Is Sunday. This is a moment to reflect on the character of Christ. As President D. Todd Christofferson teaches, that we can become our best selves by turning to the Savior.
1: The Apostle Peter reminds us that in the latter days, there will be doubters who question the second coming of Jesus Christ. There shall come in the last days scoffers, walking after their own lusts and saying, "Where is the promise of his coming?" But the day of the Lord will come, Peter forcefully declares, in the which the heavens shall pass away with a great noise, and the elements shall melt with fervent heat. Since we know that the Lord will come and establish a new earth where righteousness prevails, Peter asks, "What manner of persons ought ye to be?" He counsels that we should be preparing diligently now, so that when the Lord comes, he will find us, quote, "in peace, without spot, and blameless," unquote, leading lives of holiness. As I pondered Peter's question, "What manner of persons ought ye to be?" I've decided to speak today about the character of Jesus Christ. It is in emulating the character of Christ that we become the manner of persons.

0: we ought to be. Acquiring the character of Christ is one of the most important ways we take his name upon us. When we consider the character of the Savior, we tend to focus immediately on his attributes, such as virtue, integrity, humility, compassion, and courage. But we should also consider, what is it in Jesus that gives rise to such character traits? I believe they are the natural fruit of the thoughts, desires, and intents of his heart. Christ-like character grows out of a Christ-like heart. Thus, if we're to succeed in developing a Christ-like character, we must possess his motivations, his thoughts, desires, and intents of the heart. For us, it will require what the scriptures call a mighty change of heart. Yes, it requires a consistent and sustained effort on our part, but remember, it's not simply a matter of our striving. The good news of the gospel of Jesus Christ is that we, each of us, can call on the grace of Jesus Christ to help us.
1: That was an excerpt from President D. Todd Christofferson's talk, The Character of Christ. This is a moment to reflect.
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5: 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Anything that you are looking forward to, the brain processes anticipation and experience differently. The reality is you want to have some more happiness. 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
1: 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But as one thing ends, another can begin. It may not be the same as before, but change is not always harmful. What's important can continue. At the end of the prophet Elijah's life, he and his attendant Elisha crossed the Jordan by a miracle. Elijah parted the water with his cloak. The people who saw this crossing on dry ground as a work that only a man of God could perform. The people on the opposite bank from Elijah and Elisha saw them cross together, but saw only Elisha return. In the meantime, Elijah passed the responsibility of prophethood to Elisha and ascended to heaven by the power of God. Elisha returned to the Jordan, and in 2 Kings chapter 2, he displays the passing of authority through a repeated miracle. And he took the mantle of Elijah that fell from him, and smote the waters, and said, "Where is the Lord God of Elijah?" And when he also had smitten the waters, they parted hither and thither, and Elisha went over. And when the sons of the prophets which were to view at Jericho saw him, they said, "The spirit of Elijah doth rest on Elisha." And they came to meet him and bowed themselves to the ground before him. Due to his great works in the name and by the power of the Lord, Elijah was recognized as a mighty prophet by many. He was forceful and energetic in his faith and fulfilled his duties to the Lord with vigor. In contrast, his successor Elisha was more soft-spoken, from a gentler background than Elijah's history in the desert. But both were called by God to be the spiritual leaders of the children of Israel. Elisha's repetition of how Elijah crossed the Jordan and his assumption of the mantle was clear communication to the Israelites that the Lord had continued his authority on earth. Those who had studied the scriptures and God's works, known as the sons of the prophets, could recognize the signs that the Lord had used to call his new prophet. Though Elijah had gone, God's power had not. The people of God still needed a connection to heaven. Elisha's time as a prophet would be distinct and different from Elijah's, but their differing personalities didn't prevent the Lord's work from continuing. God often works in patterns and rhymes, drawing our attention to the past and calling our focus to the future. We're not asked to act like people did in the past, but we can learn a great deal from what God has us remember from age to age. Societies shift and kingdoms rise and fall, but the Lord's work continues. As the needs of people and the world have changed over time, so too has the shape of God's church, the fundamental principles remaining the same, while variations on a theme may arise. Changes from the past to the present don't mean that God is inconsistent. Instead, it demonstrates that the Lord knows his children in every age, reaching out with a hand always ready to receive them. His church isn't confined to the Old Testament or the Old World or centuries past. No matter how much humanity may drift around the globe, God will always be there with the same foundation that formed the beginning of the world. And that's the good word.

0: songs of worship, and words of encouragement. This is Sunday.
1: This is a moment to reflect on prophetic warnings as Elder Chi Hong Wong teaches about the importance of keeping the commandments.
2: And moreover, I would desire that ye should consider on the blessed and happy states of those that keep the commandments of God. For behold, they are blessed in all things, both temporal and spiritual. And if they hold out faithful to the end, they are received into heaven, that thereby they may dwell with God in a state of never-ending happiness. Oh, remember, remember, these things are true, for the Lord God hath spoken it. Keeping God's commandment is a blessing, both temporal and spiritual. If we can endure to the end, we will dwell with Him in a state of never-ending happiness. Isn't that amazingly wonderful? However, have you ever thought about what will happen if we do not keep His commandment? Oh, remember, remember, my son, Helaman, how strict are the commandments of God? And he said, if ye will keep my commandments, ye shall prosper in the land. But if ye keep not his commandments, ye shall be cut off from his presence. God reminds us that his commandments are firm and that obedience to them brings promised blessings. Our experience in mortality are like the little boy and his father flying a kite on a windy day. As the kite rose higher, the wind caused it to tug on the connecting string in the little boy's hand. In experience with the force of mortal winds, he proposed to cut the string so that the kite would rise higher. His wise father counseled no, explaining that the string is what holds the kite in place against mortal winds. If we lose our hold on the string, the kite will not rise higher. It will be carried about by these winds and inevitably crash to the earth. We need to return to our Heavenly Father through coming unto Jesus Christ. That was the plan that we agreed to and caused us to shout for joy.
1: That was an excerpt from Elder Chi Hong Wong's talk, Remember, Remember. This is a moment to reflect.
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4: Go find a stream, a forest, a cliff, a canyon, a meadow, beach. Just be there, present. No obligation, no pressure, no ticking clock. As perfect as that may sound, few of us permit ourselves the chance. We're modern, busy, and connected. Jared Anderson found that his mental health utterly depends on wonder and whimsy in the presence of nature. He speaks about it from the heart on the latest episode of the Constant Wonder podcast.

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1: On today's Good Word, we're talking about looking beyond our view and the value of someone directing our vision. Any advice on business? We'll include the directive to find a good mentor. When we explore new territory, it's useful to have someone who's already been there and can tell you where to focus, where to step, and what to avoid. As thrilling as complete independence can be, it's sometimes difficult to know where we should look without someone directing our view. But we have to listen before we can receive that knowledge. When Israel was being attacked by Syria, the Israelites had one significant advantage that the Syrians couldn't replicate: the Word of God. The prophet Elisha would warn the king of Israel of the coming dangers, protecting the nation during war. Once the king of Syria realized that Elisha was the main barrier to his victory, he sent an army out just to capture this prophet. In 2 Kings 6, we get the record of how Elisha responded to that threat, as well as what protection the Lord offered his servant. "And when the servant of the man of God was risen early and gone forth, behold, an host compassed the city both with horses and chariots. And his servant said unto him, Alas, my master, how shall we do? And he answered, Fear not, for they that be with us are more than they that be with them. And Elisha prayed and said, Lord, I pray thee, open his eyes, that he may see. And the Lord opened the eyes of the young man, and he saw. And behold, the mountain was full of horses and chariots of fire round about Elisha." Elisha had a great deal of practice in becoming in tune with the Spirit of God. As the prophet, he constantly was seeking the guidance of God to lead the people, seeking revelation for both himself and others. And when faced with an innumerable army, Elisha knew there was more to be seen on the other side of the veil. We may not have reached that level of spiritual awareness yet. We, like Elisha's servant, are still developing our spiritual eyes and ears, learning how God works in our lives. It can take a lifetime to learn that language of the Spirit, but we're not left alone with no guidance. Just like this young man had Elisha to tell him where to look and help him to see, we also have leaders and teachers who can point us to God. At some point, we'll be put to the test to discover what we'll do with no one else to watch. Will we be kind and courageous in the face of our trials? Will we remember the words of God when it's easy to forget them? The Lord was left alone at the very pinnacle of his sacrifice. On the cross and in the garden, Jesus was surrounded by friends and enemies alike. But eventually, even the Spirit of God was withdrawn from him. He made such a sacrifice so that we will never be truly alone while in his service. The power of his Spirit accompanies us in all we do, throughout our journey in mortality and during our stay in the Lord's earthly kingdom. We'll have many teachers and leaders to guide the way. But our greatest teacher in mortality will always be those whisperings of the Spirit, direction to us straight from heaven. If we seek for the Comforter, we won't be left alone, and we'll be ready to face any trouble we're given. And that's the Good Word.
2: Soothing, uplifting, inspiring. This is Sunday.

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1: This is a moment to reflect on Jesus Christ's sacrifice as Elder Aaron T. Hall rejoices in the Savior's many roles in the history of the world.
2: Today, I glory in our Redeemer. His arms of mercy are extended toward us. He sends an invitation to all, saying, "Repent, and I will receive you." We are engraved upon the palms of his hands. I rejoice in the gift of repentance and the promise of forgiveness. I glory in our Good Shepherd. He calls to us, gathers us, rescues us, and fills us with his love. I rejoice that we are his sheep and that he relentlessly works to bring us safely home. I glory in our healer. He can heal all who feel the sting of death, loneliness, physical and emotional pain, the burden of sin, and every broken heart. He has perfect empathy. He weeps with us, and he invites us to be still. I rejoice that the Son of God heals us one by one and encircles us in the arms of his love. I glory in our advocate. He lovingly pleads our cause before the Father, saying, "Father, spare these my brethren that believe on my name, that they may come unto me and have everlasting life." I rejoice that Jesus Christ's atoning sacrifice satisfied the demands of justice, and that he has claimed

0: the rites of mercy for us all. I glory in our lawgiver. His commandments guide and protect us. His covenants bind us to him so he can transform, save, and exalt all who choose him. I rejoice that he stands at the head of his restored, true, and living church, and his laws help us experience heaven on earth. I glory in our deliverer. He has overcome the monsters of physical and spiritual death. No challenge in mortality lies beyond his matchless power. I rejoice that he can deliver us from pains, afflictions, and temptations of every kind. Brothers and sisters, what names of Jesus Christ help you glory in him? Perhaps master, counselor, or friend. When life feels infuriatingly unfair and finding the strength to glory in the Lord seems difficult, reflect on the meaning of his divine names and let him restore peace to your soul. With perfect understanding of our mortal experience, Jesus Christ lovingly extends this promise. Draw near unto me, and I will draw near unto you. Seek me diligently, and ye shall find me. To draw near to him, he invites us to learn of him, listen to his words, and to walk with him.
1: That was an excerpt from Elder Aaron T. Hall's talk, I Glory in My Jesus. This is a moment to reflect.
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2: On today's Good Word, we're talking about the reason behind the forces of nature and why we have to listen so closely. To our ancestors who didn't know about tectonic plates and oxygen combustion, a natural event like a fire or earthquake was nothing less than an act of the divine. Fire was considered a gift from the gods by the Greeks. Earthquakes were known by civilizations the world over as the heavens shaking the solid earth because of displeasure. Natural disasters couldn't be predicted or controlled, leaving those who were suffering from them questioning why they deserve such a fate. Today we have a fuller understanding of the laws that dictate our world, but still, these natural phenomena can seem powerful, and they're still devastating. The scriptures often contain accounts of God's word accompanying drastic, unexplained phenomena, but these are the exceptions rather than the rule. The compilers of the Bible had a lot of material to choose from, and they chose the most dramatic examples of God's power to show His almighty influence over the world and our lives. They couldn't include every daily act of faith and small, minor miracle that had sustained millions of people over thousands of years. But 1 Kings chapter 19 puts the rest of the miracles into perspective, reminding the prophet and the reader that the Lord is not with the mighty, but with the small. And He said, "Go forth and stand upon the mount before the Lord." And behold, the Lord passed by, and a great and strong wind rent the mountains, and brake in pieces the rocks before the Lord. But the Lord was not in the wind. And after the wind, an earthquake. But the Lord was not in the earthquake. And after the earthquake, a fire. But the Lord was not in the fire. And after the fire, a still small voice. Elijah had experience with the miracles of God. He had even enacted some of them himself on God's command. But to be an effective prophet of God, Elijah would also have to know how to identify God's voice in the absence of a great show of power. The Lord holds His creation in His hands with the power to shake the earth and rend the heavens, but that's not how He usually speaks to us. The earth operates according to the rules that God has set forth and obeys Him perfectly. He's a little bit more concerned with whether we will do the same thing. Of all of God's creations, humanity alone can choose for ourselves if we'll obey or not. Nothing else, plant, animal, mineral, will question their place in God's plan. But our experience on earth is defined by us trying to negotiate our relationship with heaven. To give us the freedom to choose the Lord without being forced to obey, God speaks to His children without overwhelming them with His power. We have to choose to listen to the still small voice, since there are so many other voices within the world that could take our attention instead. We are small before the chaos of the world, so the Lord works through small things to bring about His great works. Our chance to choose is the greatest gift that God gave us, and one He expects us to respect in how we treat other people. The purpose of our lives isn't to become great and powerful in the eyes of the world, but to learn to choose the Lord in small things as we become more like Him. He invites us again and again, but always leaves that final decision up to us. And that's the Good Word.
0: Uplifting, inspiring. This is Sunday.

0: uplifting and peaceful. This is Sunday. This is a moment to reflect on God's eternal plan. As President Susan H. Porter teaches that following God helps us become who we are meant to be.
1: Children, do you love to answer the question, how old are you? Are you 5, 8, or 11? That is how long you have lived on earth. But did you know that your spirit is much, much older? Although you don't remember, you spent a long time in the spirit world learning and growing. On the day you were born, your body was new, but you had lived as a spirit for many years. You were born with gifts. You have a purpose. And you have the ability to make a difference for good. Heavenly Father knew that when we came to earth, we would make mistakes and would need help to return home to Him. Do you know who Heavenly Father chose to help us? Yes, Jesus. Jesus Christ had so much love for Heavenly Father and for us, He said, "Here am I. Send me." Heavenly Father sent Jesus to earth. He showed us how to live to be happy. He taught us how to love God and love others. In Gethsemane, Jesus suffered the pain of all our sins and challenges. He died on the cross. And then, in the greatest miracle of all, He was resurrected. That is what we celebrate today on Easter. Jesus, our Lord and Savior, won the battle over everything that is hard and unfair in our lives. Jesus Christ knows you. He understands you and He loves you. Jesus has done everything to help you. Stay close to Him. Learn all you can about Him. As you try to keep the most important commandments to love God and love others, He will help you grow into the magnificent person you are meant to be. He will help you be happier, learn faster, feel comfort, make friends, and have more opportunities. That was an excerpt from President Susan H. Porter's talk, "Here Am I, Send Me." This is a moment to reflect.
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1: Maybe we heal, maybe we weep. Maybe we fall in love with Jesus again as we find some resolution. There's orientation, there's disorientation. Just like a musician with a jazz tradition, we learn the tradition, get it in our bones. But in both cases, whether it's a Christian tradition, scripture, or whether it's the jazz tradition, both traditions demand improvisation.
2: 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I don't know what you think about the combination of those two things, but it's exciting to me. I'm in studio with senior producer Heather Bigley.
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2: And also with us is producer Aaliyah Ebert.
4: Hey, everyone.
2: So if you're music people, maybe your church includes jazz, but mine doesn't. I love this idea that we have two different authors who are also working jazz musicians and then found ways to mold those together into building on a tradition. And we'll start with Bill Carter, William G. Carter, who's both a jazz pianist and the Presbyterian minister.
4: He is the pastor and head of staff at the First Presbyterian Church of Clark Summit in Pennsylvania, and the leader of the Presby Bop Quartet, and he's the author most recently of Thriving on a Riff, Jazz and the Spiritual Life, which, if you don't know, Thriving on a Riff is actually a song by Charlie Parker, and he very generously spoke with us and shared a lot of his music with us, so you're going to hear some of his music throughout the interview.
5: In this interview, and in the book as well, he talks about some of the similarities between the jazz community and the church community. So keep an eye out for what we can learn from both.
2: So Bill Carter starts with this great story about an interview he has with the selection committee when he's applying to be the pastor at a church. And this is when we hear how the jazz sneaks in.
6: Sure, sure. Well, the way that Presbyterians do it, at least in the North, is you lead a service on a Sunday, you preach a sermon, and then everybody there gets to vote. And the vote went well, but then somebody who knew my background stood up in the back pew, on the pew, and said, "We heard you preach, and that was fine, but why don't you play something for us?" And I said, "Well, that's not why I'm here. I came to this church because of this great music program." And they said, "Well, that's what you think." So they cajoled me into stomping out a rock and roll version of Amazing Grace. And then somebody said, "What else are you going to do?" I said, "Well, I'm going to go say goodbye to my other congregation right now. I'll see you in a couple of weeks." So I thought I was putting it on hold, just as I did when I went to seminary. But I think the Holy Spirit has other plans, and just music kept bubbling up and the invitations kept coming in curious and intriguing ways. And ever since that fateful date, which was in September 1990, I've been working at weaving together music and ministry as a coherent whole.
2: Well, the new book is called Thriving on a Riff, William G. Carter, Jazz and the Spiritual Life. But as a pastor, you know that from the time of the Psalms, at least, music has been mixed together with ritual and with faith.
6: Well, that's right. The unfortunate thing, or maybe fortunate in another sense, is that when the Psalms were written down and eventually published, at least in our form of being published, all those texts lost their tunes. Every once in a while, one will have a superscription that says a Psalm of David or a tune to the lilies or something like that. But there was no way in antiquity that we know of where music could be documented. Music was probably made in a mentor situation. And so it was copied and it was represented. And the blessing in that, I believe, is that every community of faith that prays the Psalms has the opportunity to represent it with fresh music. Mm. Certainly my tradition, which goes through Geneva and Scotland, Presbyterians have loved the Psalms, as others have.
2: I want to ask about how music can change people. That's something we innately feel. What do you think it is about music that works with worship?
6: Well, I think it seeps into our pores in a different way. The people who study how we learn discover that with multiple intelligences, some see and read and some hear and some do. But I think there's an extra multiple intelligence for music, that music can transmit passion and information and hope and despair. And the worship service is like following a narrative. So music works in a narrative way as well, like a good symphony with different movements. It takes us, carries us on a journey. And I think that's one of the ways it begins to change us, if only to open us to a capacity of beauty, or to drive us to the further depths of our humanity, or surprise us and awaken us to maybe a holy or spiritual presence that we weren't aware of beforehand.
2: Well, you talked about to carry them on a journey. Have you had to carry your congregations on a bit of a journey to expand their minds to jazz in the worship service?
6: Oh, sure. About a year and a half after I landed here, our organist was despairing. She couldn't find a substitute for a Labor Day weekend and looked all over the place, and no one was available. And in desperation, she asked at a committee meeting, "Could you play the hymns?" And I said, "Sure." And she said, "Are you going to jazz them up?" And I said, "Well, is that all right? Why not?" And when we opened the door that day, the sanctuary was full for a holiday weekend when most people would be at the lake. And I had put together a slightly jazzed up service. And at the end of it, they asked a question that frightened me. "Will you do this again next week?" And as we began to develop an annual jazz service on that weekend, we had a couple people say, "Well, I'll see you the week after that. I'm going to take that week off." They couldn't perceive of jazz as being a container of the holy. They were so consumed maybe with, you know, popular misrepresentations. This is music created by drug addicts, or belongs in smoky bistros or dens of iniquity. But they hadn't heard it as a form of art. So that's been the journey, and I see it as a spiritual journey. There's a benevolent, graceful force that has been inviting us forward to step into.
2: I hope I get this quote right from the book, that you say something to the effect of, "Musicians are famously non-judgmental about each other's human foibles and failings." Oh, yeah. And that actually seemed like church to me.
6: Well, church at its best. Yeah. We all hunger for a community where people take us as we are. And I have found that on the bandstand in some ways that I haven't always found in the church. And I say that as a church leader. You know, when I go on tour with the guys for a week out of the year or so, we get in the car and within 30 seconds, we're laughing, we're telling jokes, we're talking about our kids, we're sharing our medical struggles, and it's real, it's authentic. And I experience grace that way, in that welcome. And so I constantly am wondering and encouraging my church leaders here, what would it be like for others to experience that sort of welcome and that openness as well?
2: Do you write all of the poems? They're uncredited and they appear throughout. So I'm assuming they're yours.
6: They are mine. And they were all done pretty spontaneously with a minimal amount of editing.
2: We get into this chapter called Improvisation, Lessons in Dissonance. And if you wouldn't mind reading this, I think this is a sort of a good entree into understanding new music and worship.
6: Lesson in Dissonance. She pushes down two adjacent piano keys, flinches, declaring, "That's ugly." Maybe. Any two notes side by side could bite one another in bitter harmony. Play them again. Sustain the cluster. Let tension ring. Still ugly, perhaps. Resolution will not come easily, like hearts out of phase. Hit them again, together. Pedal to the floor, tension sustains. Perceiving the unheard reference tone, now vibrations resonate. Strings hum with one another. Beauty is hidden in the dissonance. Listen until you hear it. Listen again.
2: beauty is hidden in the dissonance. That implies a necessary bit of searching or contemplation about it. You have a beautiful example. This is with John Coltrane's A Love Supreme. I wonder if you would mind talking about the story of you finding that album and actually the angularity or maybe even the ugliness of it in a way being a spiritual balm. Do you mind telling that story?
6: My folks had sent me next door to help out a neighbor who was digging a drainage ditch, of all things. I was 17 or so. It was a Saturday morning. I really didn't want to go, but, you know, off I went. And shovel in hand, I was talking to a man I had not met, another friend of the neighbor. And he found out I was a jazz musician or wanted to be. And he said, "Have you heard John Coltrane's A Love Supreme?" And I said, "Well, I've heard the name Coltrane. I really haven't found that." So I tucked away that music and picked it up when I was maybe a few months later, after I'd mowed a few more lawns, made a little more money, and put it on. And instantly, members of the household said, "Would you please turn that down? It was harsh. It was strange. It was bizarre." But I listened to the whole thing. And kind of tucked away and thought, well, I spent good money on this. I'm not going to throw out the album or give it away. And shortly after that, our family went through a medical crisis. My dad was diagnosed with a form of leukemia, and everything just went dark and shut down. And it turned out he was cured rather miraculously. But somewhere in that curing, I played the album again, this time with headphones, and the music found me. It's kind of like the theologian Belden Lane says about holy places. You don't find them, they find you. And I think that's sometimes spiritually how it works with music. Something kind of reaches you. And I heard the music then as a prayer. Coltrane had created that suite as a form of prayer. And it was not the kind of traditional, popularized, Americanized success story of I found God or Jesus and suddenly everything turned out well. It was more, I started the path, it healed me, and then there was more challenge, and in the end, there's peace. Mm-hmm. Which is how Coltrane perceived it, which is, I think, a much more valid path. It, again, like Amazing Grace, many toils, snares, I have already come. There are bumps on the road, and yet there's something that carries us through, and the promise of that Sabbath, that rest, that peace, that restoration.
2: You talk about improvisation that's necessary, and in fact, one of the beautiful and intriguing things about jazz, also one of the reasons why no performance is necessarily exactly the same as another. How do you tie that to spiritual lives and the need for improvisation?
6: Improvisation at its earliest form in jazz music was simply messing around with the melody, adding a personal stamp to it, and speaking it through your instrument. So there was some give and take, especially with the other musicians. And that's kind of where the magic begins. This is largely communal music, a communal art form. A lot of it can be anticipated. Some of it can be generally planned. But when it happens, you want to be there. And that's, I think, what happens with improvisation. Now, the assumption is, and this frightens a lot of trained musicians, the assumption is that when you get a piece written down on paper, it's not finished. And which is why I dare to say in the book that written music is always a contradiction in terms. Music exists in the air. You can't capture it. You can only be there to participate in it, either as listener or musician. So if that's true, then what if the written music or the prepared music is the launching pad, and then we dare to take the risks to step into the future based on what we've been playing?
2: And there's no guarantee it will go well.
6: None whatsoever. But for the skilled improviser, miracles happen. This understanding, I think, helps us understand music as a breathing, living art form and not something that's fixed and relies on perfection.
2: You share a story that caught my eye of Bobby McFerrin being a piano player in Salt Lake City, and then he hears what he called the voice, meaning God, saying, you're a singer now. And sort of an act of faith that he says, okay, I've been playing the piano. What does this mean? And then, of course, he goes on to have number one hit, Grammy Awards. Who knows that he plays the piano? That's like an afterthought now. Was there something, whether subtle or obvious, that you would call the voice, or something that called you to ministry? How did that happen in your life?
6: Oh, I heard the voice. Yeah.
2: I assume you were already a believer, perhaps.
6: Yes, I was raised within the church. I had accepted what I had been taught, and I knew there was more to it than I had been taught, which, let this be a reminder to all of us in the religious sphere. We get some of it right, and there's even more. And as I began to explore options for my life, I thought it was going to be pre-med. And I'm in an institution of higher learning in the New York system, and very scientific. And I get in there, and I realize this is not for me. In fact, I was in the science library studying calculus-based physics, and God spoke up and said, get out of here. But as I began to explore where might the door be opening for me, the idea of ministry surfaced. And I at first shrugged it off, thinking, no, I'm a churchgoer, I'm a believer, but I'd rather listen to preachers than become one. And yet the door opened and opened and opened. And then with kind of rather a narrow view of my own spiritual life, I thought, well, if I'm going to be a pastor and a preacher, I can't be a jazz musician. And then over a number of more years, it just became more and more clear that the Spirit of God had other ideas. And so the journey for me has been one not only of improving my skills, however I can, but integrating them.
2: So not pastor by day, pianist, jazz musician by night.
6: Yeah, and superhero on the weekends. No, not at all. It's. I mean, the spiritual life is this life. It's the life that we have. It's not waiting to rest on a cloud with golden harps. It's this life. And the next life is the great mystery that awakens to us when we get there. For here and now, how do we live joy? How do we live freedom? How do we live imagination? How do we build community? How do we address pain and racism and the ills of society? I mean, these are all deeply spiritual questions. If the spirit means anything, it means at least all of that. This book is actually my exploration of those kind of questions.
2: You're listening to In Good Faith. I'm Stephen Cap Perry, and we'll be back with more in a moment.
3: 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This is Sunday.
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2: Welcome back to In Good Faith. We are talking with Bill Carter, a pastor who is also an author. His book is Thriving on a Riff, and a working jazz musician. I read that you often ask people, how has God found you through music? How do they answer?
6: I think about it for a while, because they have not tended to think of music in that way. They've tended to think of music as a soundtrack or as entertainment or as an event, but not as something that is a moment of communion or conflict or even challenge. So I had a friend who was going through a tough time. They had lost a job. They had lost a marriage. The kids were alienated. And we were talking one time, and I suggested a couple things. He said, what should I do? I said, well, why don't you, first of all, start working through the Psalms, and especially the ones you don't know, because there's a lot of pain lifted as prayer. And I said, do you have Barber's Adagio of Strings? He said, well, yes. I said, okay, turn out all the lights. put on that recording and just think into it. And the next day he called and said, I've never heard it like that before. It was like I was being bathed in light and I didn't have to create it. I simply had to show up.
2: Wow.
6: And I think, again, we rush through so many things. We dismiss them. We commercialize them. We turn music into something that is consumed rather than something that consumes us.
2: There you are in a jazz quartet. Is there something you learn about community in a setting like that that could apply to a church or just our communities in general?
6: Well, a few things. First of all, everybody has something to offer and share. Second of all, we have to make room for others to do that and not dominate the conversation. And one particular piece of that with jazz is everybody is not the soloist all the time. Sometimes you back up and sometimes you just need to be quiet and let them play. And that it's okay because we're held in a certain kind of communal container. It's like any relationship, a marriage, a friendship, where there's a lot we can assume and presume because of the love and history that we share. You need to kind of find a good balance, and it all functions on listening to one another, which is the heart of an authentic community and something that is sorely lacking in our nation today. People aren't listening to one another. They want to win by 47%, and that's not good enough. We can participate in one another's lives by, first of all, receiving one another and understanding one another's hurts as well as their hopes.
2: You serve your congregation or your community as you play. Do you have moments where you have felt God is listening to me, to this music that I'm making right now?
6: I can remember moments in concerts or in recording sessions when I just felt like there was applause somewhere off stage. It's fleeting, and I don't want to give into it too much, lest my head be swollen. But yeah, I do think there are moments when we resonate with the holy purposes for the universe. And we just affirm that, yeah, we're in this together, at least in this moment. You know, jazz is maybe the only form of music I know where mistakes that happen live are actually forgiven and must be forgiven. And as the great trumpeter told us, it's not the wrong note. It's the next note that matters.
2: Is that Miles Davis?
6: Miles Davis, yeah. It's the next note. Herbie Hancock hitting the wrong chord, and Miles kind of gives him a sideways glance and makes the chord sound right by playing something fresh. And they go on from there.
2: That's a great story. Can you put your finger on why in your life have you been a believer?
6: I believe most days because I discern that the world does not depend on me, that there is a greater force, greater love at work than I could ever conceive or imagine. And this is not made up in my imagination. And then I see signs of that grace and that mercy all around me. And maybe more than anything else, the moments that warm my heart are the moments when I discern that something or someone is being healed. The Jews have this great word, tikkun olam, which means that the healing of the world. Mm. And that guides their social principles. I've seen signs of that. And that's evidence for me of the holy of God. And then I begin to read into and reflect on the narratives and the texts of my tradition and sometimes of other traditions. And I suddenly am given a name for this or ways to understand it. A lot of what we detect as scripture, it contains field reports of the same kind of benevolence at work in the world. And that's why I believe.
2: Bill, I could spend all day talking to you. This is so interesting to me. And you're such a good storyteller and thinker. Could you read the poem on 194?
6: And this is a true story. This is a poetic improvisation called Are You Going to Talk About Heaven? The thin, grizzled drummer removes cymbals from their stands. A curious soul, he asks, so you are writing a book? What is it about? I paused to consider how to condense all these pages into 30 seconds of attention. Abundant life does not fit neatly in an instrument case. Stepping into my fermata, he asked fervently, "Are you going to talk about heaven? What can we say of heaven, God's domain? Is it the period on the paragraph, the fine on the tune, or is it a comma with an eternity? Is heaven flooded with colorblind justice? Is everybody healed? Will hungry musicians eat after the gig? Here is what I know. Heaven is a jazz solo sweeping all in its wake. Every foot taps, every head nods, every soul leans forward, and nobody wants it to end. Eyes glistening, he hears the music."
5: That was Bill G. Carter, pastor and jazz pianist, talking about music and its relationship with the gospel. One thing I really liked from his interview was his discussion of multiple different times in his life or the life of one of his friends where music really struck a chord, I guess you could say. And God was able to kind of communicate with them through that way. And that's definitely something I've seen in my life, that God has talked to me through that language of music over and over again.
2: Yeah, so he started off in this audition, and someone who knew of his musical prowess stands up when he's interviewing and says, "Aren't you going to play for us?" And he's like, "Oh, well, what does that have to do with being a pastor?" Surprise, surprise, the gifts God gives us. And I love where he talks about that he didn't set out to do this, but he just said doors kept opening for him, which I thought was just a really interesting way of being led, that we end up in surprising places in our lives.
4: One of the things that's interesting about Bill Carter and our next guest, who is Mark Glanville, is they both are in jazz ensembles, and they both talk about how within the ensemble, you have to support each other, you have to make space for each other, and sometimes you just need to be silent while the other person is doing all the cool stuff, right? And you don't need to be jealous. You just can appreciate it and support it happening. And I think that's an important lesson for us in the gospel, too.
2: And I'd like to welcome producer James Sturdivant to the studio.
9: Hello, hello.
2: And for Mark Glanville, he's a religious scholar at Regent College in Vancouver and an Old Testament scholar. And his book, most recently, is Improvising Church, Scripture as the Source of Harmony, Rhythm, and Soul. That's at InterVarsity Press. And I don't want to say too much about it, except listen for the phrase he builds up and leads at the end to what a leaderful congregation is, which just sounds like a great place to be once I understand what he means by that. And one cool thing is, he's not only just sitting at his microphone, he's sitting at his piano and he's going to play a bit for us. Of course, we ask him to improvise. And we start off asking him about that title, Improvising Church.
1: The book's called Improvising Church because both doing church or living into the Christian tradition and playing jazz, both are rooted in a tradition, whether the jazz tradition or the Christian tradition, which is scripture essentially, and yet we improvise out of the tradition in both cases. So as jazz musicians, we spend literally thousands of hours getting the jazz traditions in our bones, under our fingers. We learn to tap its rhythms and sing its melodies, thousands of hours. And still, every night, once the family goes to bed, I sit down at the piano or the keyboard so as not to make a noise and continue to learn the tradition. And it's a bit like that. As Christ followers, we learn the tradition. We have scripture in our hand instead of a piano under our fingers, and we learn its characters. We learn its themes. Maybe we rage against it. We get upset by it. We have a complex relationship with it. Maybe we heal. Maybe we weep. Maybe we fall in love with Jesus again as we find some resolution. There's orientation, there's disorientation. Just like a musician with the jazz tradition, we learn the tradition, get it in our bones. But in both cases, whether it's the Christian tradition, scripture, or whether it's the jazz tradition, both traditions demand improvisation. And yet as I improvise, I'm always relentlessly embedded in the tradition, creativity in tradition. It's the nature of scripture itself that it demands improvisation. We don't just play it as in notes off a page. That would be silly because scripture itself, I mean, the Old Testament was written 3,000 years ago. You don't replay those notes, but you're embedded in that tradition and play from out of that tradition fresh melodies.
9: To me, I'm getting the image of deep roots of a tree, but there are new leaves and there's new fruit all the time.
1: Yeah, that's great. I mean, let me play some new leaves on the piano now, having said it. So let's say, here's a little blues lick. And let me just kind of improvise with that if you like. Every blues musician's heard and knows that lick. And so here's something fresh with that lick.

0: So that's kind of improvising on a motif, you know, from jazz. And we do the same things as Christ followers. You know, we have to improvise on Scripture because of the tremendous creativity in Scripture itself. Scripture isn't dry and banal. The tremendous creativity of the biblical authors really strikes me as an Old Testament scholar.
1: So I'd actually like to start with something at the end of your book. The section is Forest Walks to Jazz Performance. Different people connect with God differently, so different people have different prayer personality styles. This is you. For years, I thought hiking in creation was my most natural way of connecting with God, so I would get out into the bush to connect with God. In the past couple of years, I've realized that playing jazz music is an even stronger connection for me. I think lots of listeners will think, oh, yes, I've been out there seeing the mountains, seeing the rivers, the endless ocean, and felt that feeling of awe or wonder. In prayer, one key for me is not to force myself to be someone I'm not. Now, this is what I love. God created me to connect in particular ways. And if I say, oh, those aren't the ways I've been taught, I might be losing my best connection.
0: Yeah, man, that's true. You know, I think as individuals and say as Christian leaders or as friends, you know, with other, and this would go for other religions too, I'm sure. It is so true. We can just assume that I'm to connect with God in the way my mentor taught me. But what if that's not the way that you connect with God? What if someone connects with the Lord by visual arts? What if someone connects with the Lord simply through acts of service? And what I'm fascinated in my own journey is just that I didn't recognize it, even as a professional musician, I didn't realize it was my primary prayer language until I was 49. I'm 50 now, you know, 48, 47. Isn't that crazy? So I think that we can be curious and not be discouraged if we're struggling to pray.
1: When you say a prayer language, so you're at the piano and you're playing, what times or in what ways is that something that you would call prayer and that it connects you with the divine?
0: I don't want to tie it down in a way and say this isn't, you know. So I think I'm always connecting with God when I'm playing. I thought music is always a gift. And the arts is always a way of knowing. It's a way of reaching for the truth, always, no matter who's playing or who's painting. The arts is a way of knowing with an artistic intuition. It's seeking truth, which connects it very strongly with the gospel, which is the truth. So I think when we play art, we're seeking Jesus, we're seeking the truth, we're seeking God. And it's a prayer in a special way when I'm aware that that's what I'm consciously doing. But I think as I play as an artist, it's a seeking truth, even if I'm not aware that's what I'm doing. At the same time, you know, in my own personal life, I'm aware I have to pray in ways that aren't my natural created shape. So somehow to lean into contemplative prayer, even though I find it hard, or a kind of Lectio Divina, or the way that I learned to pray growing up, kind of praying prayers of confession and prayers of supplication, prayers of asking and prayers of thanksgiving.
1: In the book, you talk about incarnational communities, not just for the church itself. In fact, maybe your biggest point that I'm feeling is stepping with that outside the church. Tell me about this, because that seems like improvising. We all know what to do with our committees and our liturgy or whatever within the church.
0: I mean, it takes a book to say what I mean. And with that phrase, incarnational communities, I'm reaching for a way to describe a community that receives and extends the love of God in a particular neighborhood, that receives and extends the love of God in this particular place where they know God has sent them. Witnesses in life, word, and deed, seeks the justice of God in a community, brings the weakest into the center in the community, prays in a particular neighborhood, grieves what God grieves in a neighborhood, celebrates in this neighborhood. With the phrase incarnational community, I'm reaching for something. You know, it's in my lifetime, Steve, that culture has turned from being essentially Christian culture to being essentially a post-Christian culture. Surely, if there's ever a period where we should be improvising church with the Bible in our hand, it's now. And really, by saying improvising church, I'm saying we recontextualize church with the Bible in our hand, curious about what is it that we do as a church that's just kind of church culture, and what is it that the Bible's calling us to do as a church in this time, given this phenomenally astoundingly fresh cultural moment. I mean, it's the first time in 1,500 years the church hasn't been at the center of society. If this isn't the time to recontextualize church, I don't know what is. So with the Bible in our hand, we get curious. There's some stuff that'll stay the same. The Bible's there. The Eucharist is there. The Lord's Supper, that is. There's worship. There's prayer. But yet, how can we embody and extend the love of Jesus in this particular place that God has sent us in fresh ways? That's what I'm getting with the idea of incarnational community, you know? Let's just have fun. Let me play Amazing Grace, and let me play it in a way that you've heard it played before.
1: This was exactly going to be my request. Give us a hymn we know and then take us somewhere.
0: Right, let's do that. Yeah, just to give us a taste of the freshness of improvising church. So, Amazing Grace.

0: Very nice. Amen. And pass the plate. Do you have a tip jar handy?
1: Right. Okay. Yeah, that's it. That's going to be hard to do through the microphone.
0: Post your Venmo.
1: That's right. I mean, a story I tell in the book, when we first came to East Vancouver, where I pastored, in a beautiful Christian community, a justice-seeking community, a scriptural, biblically-based, very prayerful community, I was amazed to see that my next-door neighbors were so active in food systems, buying from local farmers, storing the food in their garage, and then redistributing it literally to 20 households in our community, in our neighborhood, in our church, and beyond our church. I knew it was an act of discipleship, but it astounded me because I wasn't doing that. Our own household, we're pretty involved in refugee welcome, and both my wife and I are kind of advocates, and this has been a big part of our life. And I just note that because it's different from my neighbors, right? And then two doors up, also from the same Christian community, deeply involved in contemplative prayer. And they've turned their garage in the back of their house where they used to park their car into a beautiful prayer space that they loan out to the community. We can book it for prayer. And at different times, they hold hours of prayer, regular times of prayer. Anyway, as a pastor new in this community, that was really striking because I started to realize as a pastor, I can't be the expert on everything. And if our church is going to really flourish, I need to create space for others to lead and to use their best gifts and to lean deeply into the vision and imagination that God's given them. And I started to learn what a leader full community can be. I'm one leader as a pastor, and my job is to facilitate and to make space and to empower and to be a learner. One household can't possibly give attention to every aspect of Christian discipleship, but we can lead in a way that has a light touch and nourish a leader full community. So I think when I talk about an incarnational community, receiving and extending the love of Jesus in a particular neighborhood, that makes room for us to go shoulder to shoulder in the work of the gospel.
0: That sounds satisfying because it's meeting various needs that exist, and it's using the gifts that have been scattered by God into the people who are the congregation, the community.
1: Yeah, well put. In a church context, we're almost like a makeshift family together. Mm-hmm. That idea of a leader full community, I think, is very exciting. And for key leaders, for elders, for pastors, we need to have that relational and social intuition. It's the same in music, actually, Steve. I have a jazz trio here in Vancouver, a professional trio. And actually, a jazz ensemble is a leader full community. As we listen to one another, defer to one another, make space for one another, facilitate what one another is doing, no matter who is the key leader, we become a leader full community, which I think when you go to Scripture is the way that Scripture is forming the church.
0: What do you say to people who want to figure out their part in the ensemble, and maybe they're going, I'm inspired by the bass, I'm inspired by the, but here I stand with my saxophone, what do I do?
1: Yeah, when Christ followers know that they've been sent by Jesus to their particular neighborhood, when they recognize that, the first thing they do is to pray. And I think that's the key, you know, by slowing down, by praying, we're ready to play with others in the church. And so I encourage people, if you're longing for something more from the church, find someone else to do it with and wait on the Lord so that the right ideas come at the right time. And don't be impatient with other people, because don't be even impatient with your pastor, because after all, you know, God's real patient with us, right?
0: We count on it.
1: We sure do, right? Yeah, we sure do. So like a musician, you know, find your band. And just live well, you know, live well yourself in your particular place.

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1: Calming and inspiring. This is Sunday.
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0: Welcome back to In Good Faith. We're speaking with Mark Glanville about jazz, about the church, and about leaderful communities. You talked about being rooted in the tradition and in jazz, in the gospel, and you have been an Old Testament scholar. A lot of people will think, well, we have the New Testament, the New Covenant, that was all done away with or fulfilled. How do you improvise on, as far back as we go in Scripture, Old Testament? How do you take the deepest root and then find something that bears fruit today?
3: I'm constantly amazed at the improvisation of the Old Testament authors. The Old Testament was written by scribes in ancient Israel to illustrate. Take the idea of a covenant. And I grew up thinking the covenant was an idea that just started with the Bible, but it's not. A covenant was a treaty between the kings. And what would happen is one of the great kings would conquer a lesser king and would subordinate them with a threat of annihilation and bind them with a covenant or a treaty. It was militarized. It was barbaric. It often ended in tremendous destruction. It was terrifying. And so just picture the Old Testament scribes took this fearful, traumatizing motif of a covenant and used it to describe something of the grace and the love of Yahweh, the God of Israel. The first time the master scribe would have suggested that they use a covenant in Scripture, the other scribes must have thought he was crazy. We can't use that idea of a covenant here. But they use this covenant to speak about a God of grace, to speak about an Old Testament ethic of bringing the weakest among them into the center of the community. For example, there shall be no poor among you. Or think of the call to love the refugee, to love the vulnerable immigrant, love the stranger. This is all under this metaphor of a covenant. Here is a God who gives the land instead of taking it. Here is a God who asks us to bring the weakest among us into the center instead of making us weak. So these texts are for us. They're not stagnant texts. The Old Testament, we can read it and it can sound absurd, but that's because of the phenomenal cultural distance, you know, between 3,000 years ago when it was written and our day. But by the inspiration of the Spirit, what the Old Testament doing is forming God's people as a beautiful community.
0: I wonder if I can ask you a final question, which is why you believe in God.
3: I mean, I could play you the answer if you want.
0: Yeah, let's go out on that.

0: That was Mark Glanville. Something that I've really appreciated about what he's been talking about today is this idea of improvising church. I think when we talk about jazz music in particular, right, when you're riffing on something or you're improvising something, it's accentuating something that we already know about it, that we identify with it. And for me, there's been a lot of moments like that, I think, with my family's kind of spiritual journey as well. My mother had this experience of conversion partly because of an experience with Jesus Christ Superstar. It's not very traditional in how it depicts Jesus Christ and his story, but it is really a beautiful thing. And I think for me as well, when I was probably about 14 years old, I had a similar experience with a show called Godspell. And I remember crying, actually, watching that show. It was performed by high school students. And those aren't necessarily the traditional ways that we portray Jesus, but those were both really powerful things. And without that, maybe my family wouldn't be in the same place that we are today. So I think that speaks to the importance of how improvising church can impact more people.
1: Unrelated to jazz, something that stood out to me in the interview was his assumption and sort of really celebrating how God has led you to be in the neighborhood you're in. And that might actually be a really difficult concept for those of us who felt like, well, I just couldn't afford any other neighborhood, and so that's why I'm there. But I was really touched by this idea that God is communicating with you through where you are and that you have things to do in that neighborhood. And the way he uses neighborhood again and again just made me rethink how I think about my own neighborhood. And I appreciate that he would bring that to our attention.
2: Yeah, he calls it an incarnational community.
1: Yeah.
2: Which just sounds like, here I am in my body. What am I going to do?
1: Yeah.
2: And that's pretty cool. And that he says, if we don't use our specific gifts, we might be not using the way God gave us to most easily or fully communicate and understand God. Would it be sort of scary to miss out? Well, not scary, but you know what I mean. It would be sad to miss out on that great opportunity because you thought, well, everybody else does it this way. Is it weird that it's gardening for me or whatever, you know, whatever it might be. I use that because I think that is my wife's
1: She's a wonderful gardener.
2: Her main form of worship is helping God tend his creation. So Mark Glanville, I love that he improvised for us. That's a bit of a risk, took a bit of a risk. And like he said, he's reaching back to the Old Testament, to the very oldest tradition. And as he describes that old tradition of God's covenant, brings the weakest into the center to take care of them. Love the stranger. I thought, wait, that's the oldest stuff? Because we thought that was the newest stuff. And so they are connected. I really like that we're improvising. We need the tradition to build on or even to push against. There is a tradition that's there for a reason. Many thanks to William G. Carter and Mark Glanville for speaking with us today. We loved hearing their words and their music. Thanks again to Bill Carter for the chance to use music by Presby Bop in this episode. You heard Rumpelstiltskin, Streams of Mercy, Let Them Go, Set Them Free, Deep Calls Unto Deep, Pray for Light, and Adoro Te Devote. You can find Presby Bop on Spotify Music. And Mark Glanville, well, he showed us what improvisation was and gave us some things that had never been heard quite that same way before. This episode was produced by Heather Bigley and Josh Orton. Our production team includes Aaliyah Ebert, Leah King, Katarina Martinich, James Sturdivant. Our post-production sound designers are Lauren Sandberg and Brandon Lewis. In Good Faith is a production of BYU Radio. I'm Stephen Cap Perry. I hope you join me again soon, right here in Good Faith.
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2: Today on The Good Word, we're talking about when things change and when things stay the same. 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Eternity is reserved for only the most important matters. But as one thing ends, another can begin. It may not be the same as before, but change is not always harmful. What's important can continue. At the end of the prophet Elijah's life, he and his attendant Elisha crossed the Jordan by a miracle. Elijah parted the water with his cloak. The people who saw this crossing on dry ground as a work that only a man of God could perform. The people on the opposite bank from Elijah and Elisha saw them cross together, but saw only Elisha return. In the meantime, Elijah passed the responsibility of prophethood to Elisha and ascended to heaven by the power of God. Elisha returned to the Jordan, and in 2 Kings chapter 2, he displays the passing of authority through a repeated miracle. And he took the mantle of Elijah that fell from him and smote the waters and said, "Where is the Lord God of Elijah?" And when he also had smitten the waters, they parted hither and thither, and Elisha went over. And when the sons of the prophets which were to view at Jericho saw him, they said, "The spirit of Elijah doth rest on Elisha." And they came to meet him and bowed themselves to the ground before him. Due to his great works in the name and by the power of the Lord, Elijah was recognized as a mighty prophet by many. He was forceful and energetic in his faith and fulfilled his duties to the Lord with vigor. In contrast, his successor Elisha was more soft-spoken, from a gentler background than Elijah's history in the desert. But both were called by God to be the spiritual leaders of the children of Israel. Elisha's repetition of how Elijah crossed the Jordan and his assumption of the mantle was clear communication to the Israelites that the Lord had continued his authority on earth. Those who had studied the scriptures and God's works, known as the sons of the prophets, could recognize the signs that the Lord had used to call his new prophet. Though Elijah had gone, God's power had not. The people of God still needed a connection to heaven. Elisha's time as a prophet would be distinct and different from Elijah's, but their differing personalities didn't prevent the Lord's work from continuing. God often works in patterns and rhymes, drawing our attention to the past and calling our focus to the future. We're not asked to act like people did in the past, but we can learn a great deal from what God has us remember from age to age. Societies shift and kingdoms rise and fall, but the Lord's work continues. As the needs of people and the world have changed over time, so too has the shape of God's church, the fundamental principles remaining the same, while variations on a theme may arise. Changes from the past to the present don't mean that God is inconsistent. Instead, it demonstrates that the Lord knows his children in every age, reaching out with a hand always ready to receive them. His church isn't confined to the Old Testament or the Old World or centuries past. No matter how much humanity may drift around the globe, God will always be there with the same foundation that formed the beginning of the world. And that's the good word.

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1: This is a moment to reflect on how we abide in Christ, as Elder Garrett W. Gong teaches that Christ is the way.
2: The Gospel of Luke tells us two disciples went that same day, Easter day, to a village called Emmaus, from Jerusalem about 70 furlongs, 7 miles, 12 kilometers. Emmaus means hot springs, a place of healing. Imagine we are walking to Emmaus. A stranger joins us. He sees we are sad. We tell him, Jesus of Nazareth, a prophet mighty in deed and word before God and all the people, has been crucified. And today is the third day since these things were done. As we walk, the stranger opens the scriptures and expounds all things concerning Jesus Christ. Our hearts burn within us. As we draw close to the village, we ask our new companion, abide with us, for it is toward the evening. Our friend eats with us. He takes bread, blesses it, breaks, and gives to us. Our eyes are opened. We know him, the resurrected Jesus Christ. Though we did not recognize him before, he has been walking with us all along. The Gospel of Mark testifies Jesus appeared 3 times on that Easter day, but was not recognized at first. He appeared first to Mary Magdalene, who initially supposed Jesus to be the gardener. Next, Jesus appeared unto 2 of them as they walked. These 2 disciples on the road to Emmaus ultimately knew him in the breaking of bread. Third, Jesus appeared unto the 11 as they sat at meat. Jesus himself stood in the midst of them and said, Behold my hands and my feet, that it is I myself. To show he was not a spirit, Jesus ate a piece of broiled fish and an honeycomb. Just as the disciples on the road to Emmaus asked Jesus to abide with them, Jesus Christ promises to abide with us. In the Gospel of John, chapters 14 and 15, Jesus teaches his disciples and us how he can remain, belong, walk with us. His faithfulness is stronger than the cords of death. When we have a question, problem, or joy, Jesus Christ says, I am your answer, your way, your truth, your life.
1: That was an excerpt from Elder Garrett W. Gong's talk, Tis Eastertide, No One Walks Alone. 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
4: Go find a stream, a forest, a cliff, a canyon, a meadow, beach. Just be there. Present, no obligation, no pressure, no ticking clock. As perfect as that may sound, few of us permit ourselves the chance. We're modern, busy, and connected. Jared Anderson found that his mental health utterly depends on wonder and whimsy in the presence of nature. He speaks about it from the heart on the latest episode of the Constant Wonder Podcast.

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1: On today's Good Word, we're talking about looking beyond our view and the value of someone directing our vision. Any advice on business will include the directive to find a good mentor. When we explore new territory, it's useful to have someone who's already been there and can tell you where to focus, where to step, and what to avoid. As thrilling as complete independence can be, it's sometimes difficult to know where we should look without someone directing our view. But we have to listen before we can receive that knowledge. When Israel was being attacked by Syria, the Israelites had one significant advantage that the Syrians couldn't replicate: the Word of God. The prophet Elisha would warn the king of Israel of the coming dangers, protecting the nation during war. Once the king of Syria realized that Elisha was the main barrier to his victory, he sent an army out just to capture this prophet. In 2 Kings 6, we get the record of how Elisha responded to that threat, as well as what protection the Lord offered his servant. "And when the servant of the man of God was risen early and gone forth, behold, an host compassed the city both with horses and chariots. And his servant said unto him, Alas, my master, how shall we do? And he answered, Fear not, for they that be with us are more than they that be with them. And Elisha prayed and said, Lord, I pray thee, open his eyes, that he may see. And the Lord opened the eyes of the young man, and he saw. And behold, the mountain was full of horses and chariots of fire round about Elisha." Elisha had a great deal of practice in becoming in tune with the Spirit of God. As the prophet, he constantly was seeking the guidance of God to lead the people, seeking revelation for both himself and others. And when faced with an innumerable army, Elisha knew there was more to be seen on the other side of the veil. We may not have reached that level of spiritual awareness yet. We, like Elisha's servant, are still developing our spiritual eyes and ears, learning how God works in our lives. It can take a lifetime to learn that language of the Spirit, but we're not left alone with no guidance. Just like this young man had Elisha to tell him where to look and help him to see, we also have leaders and teachers who can point us to God. At some point, we'll be put to the test to discover what we'll do with no one else to watch. Will we be kind and courageous in the face of our trials? Will we remember the words of God when it's easy to forget them? The Lord was left alone at the very pinnacle of his sacrifice. On the cross and in the garden, Jesus was surrounded by friends and enemies alike. But eventually, even the Spirit of God was withdrawn from him. He made such a sacrifice so that we will never be truly alone while in his service. The power of his Spirit accompanies us in all we do. Throughout our journey in mortality and during our stay in the Lord's earthly kingdom, we'll have many teachers and leaders to guide the way. But our greatest teacher in mortality will always be those whisperings of the Spirit, direction to us straight from heaven. If we seek for the Comforter, we won't be left alone, and we'll be ready to face any trouble we're given. And that's the Good Word.
2: Peace and inspiration. This is Sunday.

0: Take time to reflect. This is Sunday. This is a moment to reflect on the character of Christ. As President D. Todd Christofferson teaches, that we can become our best selves by turning to the Savior.
1: The Apostle Peter reminds us that in the latter days, there will be doubters who question the second coming of Jesus Christ. There shall come in the last days scoffers, walking after their own lusts and saying, "Where is the promise of his coming?" But the day of the Lord will come, Peter forcefully declares, in the which the heavens shall pass away with a great noise, and the elements shall melt with fervent heat. Since we know that the Lord will come and establish a new earth where righteousness prevails, Peter asks, "What manner of persons ought ye to be?" He counsels that we should be preparing diligently now, so that when the Lord comes, he will find us, quote, "in peace, without spot, and blameless," unquote, leading lives of holiness. As I've pondered Peter's question, "What manner of persons ought ye to be?" I've decided to speak today about the character of Jesus Christ. It is in emulating the character of Christ that we become the manner of persons we ought to be. Acquiring the character of Christ is one of the most important ways we take his name upon us. When we consider the character of the Savior, we tend to focus immediately on his attributes, such as

0: virtue, integrity, humility, compassion, and courage. But we should also consider, what is it in Jesus that gives rise to such character traits? I believe they are the natural fruit of the thoughts, desires, and intents of his heart. Christ-like character grows out of a Christ-like heart. Thus, if we're to succeed in developing a Christ-like character, we must possess his motivations, his thoughts, desires, and intents of the heart. For us, it will require what the scriptures call a mighty change of heart. Yes, it requires a consistent and sustained effort on our part, but remember, it's not simply a matter of our striving. The good news of the gospel of Jesus Christ is that we, each of us, can call on the grace of Jesus Christ to help us.
1: That was an excerpt from President D. Todd Christofferson's talk, The Character of Christ. This is a moment to reflect.
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1: On today's Good Word, we're talking about the reason behind the forces of nature and why we have to listen so closely. To our ancestors who didn't know about tectonic plates and oxygen combustion, a natural event like a fire or earthquake was nothing less than an act of the divine. Fire was considered a gift from the gods by the Greeks. Earthquakes were known by civilizations the world over as the heavens shaking the solid earth because of displeasure. Natural disasters couldn't be predicted or controlled, leaving those who were suffering from them questioning why they deserve such a fate. Today we have a fuller understanding of the laws that dictate our world, but still, these natural phenomena can seem powerful, and they're still devastating. The scriptures often contain accounts of God's word accompanying drastic, unexplained phenomena, but these are the exceptions rather than the rule. The compilers of the Bible had a lot of material to choose from, and they chose the most dramatic examples of God's power to show His almighty influence over the world and our lives. They couldn't include every daily act of faith and small, minor miracle that had sustained millions of people over thousands of years. But 1 Kings chapter 19 puts the rest of the miracles into perspective, reminding the prophet and the reader that the Lord is not with the mighty, but with the small. And he said, "Go forth and stand upon the mount before the Lord." And behold, the Lord passed by, and a great and strong wind rent the mountains, and brake in pieces the rocks before the Lord. But the Lord was not in the wind. And after the wind, an earthquake. But the Lord was not in the earthquake. And after the earthquake, a fire. But the Lord was not in the fire. And after the fire, a still small voice. Elijah had experience with the miracles of God. He had even enacted some of them himself on God's command. But to be an effective prophet of God, Elijah would also have to know how to identify God's voice in the absence of a great show of power. The Lord holds His creation in His hands with the power to shake the earth and rend the heavens, but that's not how He usually speaks to us. The earth operates according to the rules that God has set forth and obeys Him perfectly. He's a little bit more concerned with whether we will do the same thing. Of all of God's creations, humanity alone can choose for ourselves if we'll obey or not. Nothing else, plant, animal, mineral, will question their place in God's plan. But our experience on earth is defined by us trying to negotiate our relationship with heaven. To give us the freedom to choose the Lord without being forced to obey, God speaks to His children without overwhelming them with His power. We have to choose to listen to the still small voice, since there are so many other voices within the world that could take our attention instead. We are small before the chaos of the world, so the Lord works through small things to bring about His great works. Our chance to choose is the greatest gift that God gave us, and one He expects us to respect in how we treat other people. The purpose of our lives isn't to become great and powerful in the eyes of the world, but to learn to choose the Lord in small things as we become more like Him. He invites us again and again, but always leaves that final decision up to us. And that's the Good Word.
2: Uplifting and peaceful. This is Sunday.

0: a day of rest. 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
1: This is a moment to reflect on prophetic warnings as Elder Chi Hong Wong teaches about the importance of keeping the commandments.
2: And moreover, I would desire that ye should consider on the blessed and happy states of those that keep the commandments of God. For behold, they are blessed in all things, both temporal and spiritual. And if they hold out faithful to the end, they are received into heaven, that thereby they may dwell with God in a state of never-ending happiness. Oh, remember, remember, these things are true, for the Lord God hath spoken it. Keeping God's commandment is a blessing, both temporal and spiritual. If we can endure to the end, we will dwell with Him in a state of never-ending happiness. Isn't that amazingly wonderful? However, have you ever thought about what will happen if we do not keep His commandment? Oh, remember, remember, my son, Helaman, how straight are the commandments of God? And he said, if ye will keep my commandments, ye shall prosper in the land. But if ye keep not his commandments, ye shall be cut off from his presence. God reminds us that his commandments are firm and that obedience to them brings promised blessings. Our experience in mortality are like the little boy and his father flying a kite on a windy day. As the kite rose higher, the wind caused it to tug on the connecting string in the little boy's hand. In experience with the force of mortal winds, he proposed to cut the string so that the kite would rise higher. His wise father counseled no, explaining that the string is what holds the kite in place against mortal winds. If we lose our hold on the string, the kite will not rise higher. It will be carried about by these winds and inevitably crash to the earth. We need to return to our Heavenly Father through coming unto Jesus Christ. That was the plan that we agreed to and caused us to shout for joy.
1: That was an excerpt from Elder Chi Hong Wong's talk, Remember, Remember. This is a moment to reflect.
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0: A day that's different from the rest. 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
1: Today on The Good Word, we're talking about when things change and when things stay the same. No matter how much we try to ignore it, everything comes to an end. Our experiences and our relationships on earth are just temporary. Eternity is reserved for only the most important matters. But as one thing ends, another can begin. It may not be the same as before, but change is not always harmful. What's important can continue. At the end of the prophet Elijah's life, he and his attendant Elisha crossed the Jordan by a miracle. Elijah parted the water with his cloak. The people who saw this crossing on dry ground as a work that only a man of God could perform. The people on the opposite bank from Elijah and Elisha saw them cross together, but saw only Elisha return. In the meantime, Elijah passed the responsibility of prophethood to Elisha and ascended to heaven by the power of God. Elisha returned to the Jordan, and in 2 Kings chapter 2, he displays the passing of authority through a repeated miracle. And he took the mantle of Elijah that fell from him and smote the waters and said, "Where is the Lord God of Elijah?" And when he also had smitten the waters, they parted hither and thither, and Elisha went over. And when the sons of the prophets which were to view at Jericho saw him, they said, "The spirit of Elijah doth rest on Elisha." And they came to meet him and bowed themselves to the ground before him. Due to his great works, in the name and by the power of the Lord, Elijah was recognized as a mighty prophet by many. He was forceful and energetic in his faith and fulfilled his duties to the Lord with vigor. In contrast, his successor Elisha was more soft-spoken, from a gentler background than Elijah's history in the desert. But both were called by God to be the spiritual leaders of the children of Israel. Elisha's repetition of how Elijah crossed the Jordan and his assumption of the mantle was clear communication to the Israelites that the Lord had continued his authority on earth. Those who had studied the scriptures and God's works, known as the sons of the prophets, could recognize the signs that the Lord had used to call his new prophet. Though Elijah had gone, God's power had not. The people of God still needed a connection to heaven. Elisha's time as a prophet would be distinct and different from Elijah's, but their differing personalities didn't prevent the Lord's work from continuing. God often works in patterns and rhymes, drawing our attention to the past and calling our focus to the future. We're not asked to act like people did in the past, but we can learn a great deal from what God has us remember from age to age. Societies shift and kingdoms rise and fall, but the Lord's work continues. As the needs of people and the world have changed over time, so too has the shape of God's church. The fundamental principles remaining the same, while variations on a theme may arise. Changes from the past to the present don't mean that God is inconsistent. Instead, it demonstrates that the Lord knows his children in every age, reaching out with a hand always ready to receive them. His church isn't confined to the Old Testament or the Old World or centuries past. No matter how much humanity may drift around the globe, God will always be there with the same foundation that formed the beginning of the world. And that's the good word.
2: Calming and inspiring. This is Sunday.

0: a day of rest. This is Sunday. This is a moment to reflect on Jesus Christ's sacrifice as Elder Aaron T. Hall rejoices in the Savior's many roles in the history of the world.
1: Today, I glory in our Redeemer. His arms of mercy are extended toward us. He sends an invitation to all, saying, "Repent, and I will receive you." We are engraved upon the palms of his hands. I rejoice in the gift of repentance and the promise of forgiveness. I glory in our Good Shepherd. He calls to us, gathers us, rescues us, and fills us with his love. I rejoice that we are his sheep and that he relentlessly works to bring us safely home. I glory in our healer. He can heal all who feel the sting of death, loneliness, physical and emotional pain, the burden of sin, and every broken heart. He has perfect empathy. He weeps with us, and he invites us to be still. I rejoice that the Son of God heals us one by one and encircles us in the arms of his love. I glory in our advocate. He lovingly pleads our cause before the Father, saying, "Father, spare these my brethren that believe on my name, that they may come unto me and have everlasting life." I rejoice that Jesus Christ's atoning sacrifice satisfied the demands of justice, and that he has claimed the rights of mercy for us all.

0: I glory in our lawgiver. His commandments guide and protect us. His covenants bind us to him so he can transform, save, and exalt all who choose him. I rejoice that he stands at the head of his restored, true, and living church, and his laws help us experience heaven on earth. I glory in our deliverer. He has overcome the monsters of physical and spiritual death. No challenge in mortality lies beyond his matchless power. I rejoice that he can deliver us from pains, afflictions, and temptations of every kind. Brothers and sisters, what names of Jesus Christ help you glory in him? Perhaps master, counselor, or friend. When life feels infuriatingly unfair and finding the strength to glory in the Lord seems difficult, reflect on the meaning of his divine names and let him restore peace to your soul. With perfect understanding of our mortal experience, Jesus Christ lovingly extends this promise. Draw near unto me, and I will draw near unto you. Seek me diligently, and ye shall find me. To draw near to him, he invites us to learn of him, listen to his words, and to walk with him.
1: That was an excerpt from Elder Aaron T. Hall's talk, I Glory in My Jesus. This is a moment to reflect.
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2: On today's Good Word, we're talking about looking beyond our view and the value of someone directing our vision. Any advice on business? We'll include the directive to find a good mentor. When we explore new territory, it's useful to have someone who's already been there and can tell you where to focus, where to step, and what to avoid. As thrilling as complete independence can be, it's sometimes difficult to know where we should look without someone directing our view. But we have to listen before we can receive that knowledge. When Israel was being attacked by Syria, the Israelites had one significant advantage that the Syrians couldn't replicate: the Word of God. The prophet Elisha would warn the king of Israel of the coming dangers, protecting the nation during war. Once the king of Syria realized that Elisha was the main barrier to his victory, he sent an army out just to capture this prophet. In 2 Kings 6, we get the record of how Elisha responded to that threat, as well as what protection the Lord offered his servant. "And when the servant of the man of God was risen early and gone forth, behold, an host compassed the city both with horses and chariots. And his servant said unto him, Alas, my master, how shall we do? And he answered, Fear not, for they that be with us are more than they that be with them. And Elisha prayed and said, Lord, I pray thee, open his eyes, that he may see. And the Lord opened the eyes of the young man, and he saw. And behold, the mountain was full of horses and chariots of fire round about Elisha." Elisha had a great deal of practice in becoming in tune with the Spirit of God. As the prophet, he constantly was seeking guidance of God to lead the people, seeking revelation for both himself and others. And when faced with an innumerable army, Elisha knew there was more to be seen on the other side of the veil. We may not have reached that level of spiritual awareness yet. We, like Elisha's servant, are still developing our spiritual eyes and ears, learning how God works in our lives. It can take a lifetime to learn that language of the Spirit, but we're not left alone with no guidance. Just like this young man had Elisha to tell him where to look and help him to see, we also have leaders and teachers who can point us to God. At some point, we'll be put to the test to discover what we'll do with no one else to watch. Will we be kind and courageous in the face of our trials? Will we remember the words of God when it's easy to forget them? The Lord was left alone at the very pinnacle of his sacrifice. On the cross and in the garden, Jesus was surrounded by friends and enemies alike. But eventually, even the Spirit of God was withdrawn from him. He made such a sacrifice so that we will never be truly alone while in his service. The power of his Spirit accompanies us in all we do, throughout our journey in mortality and during our stay in the Lord's earthly kingdom. We'll have many teachers and leaders to guide the way. But our greatest teacher in mortality will always be those whisperings of the Spirit, direction to us straight from heaven. If we seek for the Comforter, we won't be left alone, and we'll be ready to face any trouble we're given. And that's the Good Word.
0: Soothing, uplifting, inspiring. This is Sunday.

0: peace and inspiration. This is Sunday. This is a moment to reflect on God's eternal plan. As President Susan H. Porter teaches that following God helps us become who we are meant to be.
1: Children, do you love to answer the question, how old are you? Are you 5, 8, or 11? That is how long you have lived on earth. But did you know that your spirit is much, much older? Although you don't remember, you spent a long time in the spirit world learning and growing. On the day you were born, your body was new, but you had lived as a spirit for many years. You were born with gifts. You have a purpose. And you have the ability to make a difference for good. Heavenly Father knew that when we came to earth, we would make mistakes and would need help to return home to Him. Do you know who Heavenly Father chose to help us? Yes, Jesus. Jesus Christ had so much love for Heavenly Father and for us, He said, "Here am I. Send me." Heavenly Father sent Jesus to earth. He showed us how to live to be happy. He taught us how to love God and love others. In Gethsemane, Jesus suffered the pain of all our sins and challenges. He died on the cross. And then, in the greatest miracle of all, He was resurrected. That is what we celebrate today on Easter. Jesus, our Lord and Savior, won the battle over everything that is hard and unfair in our lives. Jesus Christ knows you. He understands you and He loves you. Jesus has done everything to help you. Stay close to Him. Learn all you can about Him. As you try to keep the most important commandments to love God and love others, He will help you grow into the magnificent person you are meant to be. He will help you be happier, learn faster, feel comfort, make friends, and have more opportunities.
0: That was an excerpt from President Susan H. Porter's talk, "Here Am I, Send Me." This is a moment to reflect.
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This is for the question mark. This is for the outcast soul, lost control, no one knows. Sing it for the can't go back. Sing it for the broken past. Sing it for the just found out. Life is now upside down. If you're looking for

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1: On today's Good Word, we're talking about the reason behind the forces of nature and why we have to listen so closely. To our ancestors who didn't know about tectonic plates and oxygen combustion, a natural event like a fire or earthquake was nothing less than an act of the divine. Fire was considered a gift from the gods by the Greeks. Earthquakes were known by civilizations the world over as the heavens shaking the solid earth because of displeasure. Natural disasters couldn't be predicted or controlled, leaving those who were suffering from them questioning why they deserve such a fate. Today we have a fuller understanding of the laws that dictate our world, but still, these natural phenomena can seem powerful, and they're still devastating. The scriptures often contain accounts of God's word accompanying drastic, unexplained phenomena, but these are the exceptions rather than the rule. The compilers of the Bible had a lot of material to choose from, and they chose the most dramatic examples of God's power to show His almighty influence over the world and our lives. They couldn't include every daily act of faith and small, minor miracle that had sustained millions of people over thousands of years. But 1 Kings chapter 19 puts the rest of the miracles into perspective, reminding the prophet and the reader that the Lord is not with the mighty, but with the small. And he said, "Go forth and stand upon the mount before the Lord." And behold, the Lord passed by, and a great and strong wind rent the mountains, and brake in pieces the rocks before the Lord. But the Lord was not in the wind. And after the wind, an earthquake. But the Lord was not in the earthquake. And after the earthquake, a fire. But the Lord was not in the fire. And after the fire, a still small voice. Elijah had experience with the miracles of God. He had even enacted some of them himself on God's command. But to be an effective prophet of God, Elijah would also have to know how to identify God's voice in the absence of a great show of power. The Lord holds His creation in His hands with the power to shake the earth and rend the heavens, but that's not how He usually speaks to us. The earth operates according to the rules that God has set forth and obeys Him perfectly. He's a little bit more concerned with whether we will do the same thing. Of all of God's creations, humanity alone can choose for ourselves if we'll obey or not. Nothing else, plant, animal, mineral, will question their place in God's plan. But our experience on earth is defined by us trying to negotiate our relationship with heaven. To give us the freedom to choose the Lord without being forced to obey, God speaks to His children without overwhelming them with His power. We have to choose to listen to the still small voice, since there are so many other voices within the world that could take our attention instead. We are small before the chaos of the world, so the Lord works through small things to bring about His great works. Our chance to choose is the greatest gift that God gave us, and one He expects us to respect in how we treat other people. The purpose of our lives isn't to become great and powerful in the eyes of the world, but to learn to choose the Lord in small things as we become more like Him. He invites us again and again, but always leaves that final decision up to us. And that's the good word.
2: 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This is Sunday.

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1: This is a moment to reflect on how we abide in Christ, as Elder Garrett W. Gong teaches that Christ is the way.
2: The Gospel of Luke tells us two disciples went that same day, Easter day, to a village called Emmaus, from Jerusalem about 70 furlongs, 7 miles, 12 kilometers. Emmaus means hot springs, a place of healing. Imagine we are walking to Emmaus. A stranger joins us. He sees we are sad. We tell him, Jesus of Nazareth, a prophet mighty in deed and word before God and all the people, has been crucified. And today is the third day since these things were done. As we walk, the stranger opens the scriptures and expounds all things concerning Jesus Christ. Our hearts burn within us. As we draw close to the village, we ask our new companion, abide with us, for it is toward the evening. Our friend eats with us. He takes bread, blesses it, breaks, and gives to us. Our eyes are opened. We know him, the resurrected Jesus Christ. Though we did not recognize him before, he has been walking with us all along. The Gospel of Mark testifies Jesus appeared 3 times on that Easter day, but was not recognized at first. He appeared first to Mary Magdalene, who initially supposed Jesus to be the gardener. Next, Jesus appeared unto 2 of them as they walked. These 2 disciples on the road to Emmaus ultimately knew him in the breaking of bread. Third, Jesus appeared unto the 11 as they sat at meat. Jesus himself stood in the midst of them and said, Behold my hands and my feet, that it is I myself. To show he was not a spirit, Jesus ate a piece of broiled fish and an honeycomb. Just as the disciples on the road to Emmaus asked Jesus to abide with them, Jesus Christ promises to abide with us. In the Gospel of John, chapters 14 and 15, Jesus teaches his disciples and us how he can remain, belong, walk with us. His faithfulness is stronger than the cords of death. When we have a question, problem, or joy, Jesus Christ says, I am your answer, your way, your truth, your life.
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2: 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But as one thing ends, another can begin. It may not be the same as before, but change is not always harmful. What's important can continue. At the end of the prophet Elijah's life, he and his attendant Elisha crossed the Jordan by a miracle. Elijah parted the water with his cloak. The people who saw this crossing on dry ground as a work that only a man of God could perform. The people on the opposite bank from Elijah and Elisha saw them cross together, but saw only Elisha return. In the meantime, Elijah passed the responsibility of prophethood to Elisha and ascended to heaven by the power of God. Elisha returned to the Jordan, and in 2 Kings chapter 2, he displays the passing of authority through a repeated miracle. And he took the mantle of Elijah that fell from him and smote the waters and said, "Where is the Lord God of Elijah?" And when he also had smitten the waters, they parted hither and thither, and Elisha went over. And when the sons of the prophets which were to view at Jericho saw him, they said, "The spirit of Elijah doth rest on Elisha." And they came to meet him and bowed themselves to the ground before him. Due to his great works, in the name and by the power of the Lord, Elijah was recognized as a mighty prophet by many. He was forceful and energetic in his faith and fulfilled his duties to the Lord with vigor. In contrast, his successor Elisha was more soft-spoken, from a gentler background than Elijah's history in the desert. But both were called by God to be the spiritual leaders of the children of Israel. Elisha's repetition of how Elijah crossed the Jordan and his assumption of the mantle was clear communication to the Israelites that the Lord had continued his authority on earth. Those who had studied the scriptures and God's works, known as the sons of the prophets, could recognize the signs that the Lord had used to call his new prophet. Though Elijah had gone, God's power had not. The people of God still needed a connection to heaven. Elisha's time as a prophet would be distinct and different from Elijah's, but their differing personalities didn't prevent the Lord's work from continuing. God often works in patterns and rhymes, drawing our attention to the past and calling our focus to the future. We're not asked to act like people did in the past, but we can learn a great deal from what God has us remember from age to age. Societies shift and kingdoms rise and fall, but the Lord's work continues. As the needs of people and the world have changed over time, so too has the shape of God's church. The fundamental principles remaining the same, while variations on a theme may arise. Changes from the past to the present don't mean that God is inconsistent. Instead, it demonstrates that the Lord knows his children in every age, reaching out with a hand always ready to receive them. His church isn't confined to the Old Testament or the Old World or centuries past. No matter how much humanity may drift around the globe, God will always be there with the same foundation that formed the beginning of the world. And that's the good word.

0: calming and inspiring. This is Sunday. This is a moment to reflect on the character of Christ. As President D. Todd Christofferson teaches, that we can become our best selves by turning to the Savior.
1: The Apostle Peter reminds us that in the latter days, there will be doubters who question the second coming of Jesus Christ. There shall come in the last days scoffers, walking after their own lusts and saying, "Where is the promise of his coming?" But the day of the Lord will come, Peter forcefully declares, in the which the heavens shall pass away with a great noise, and the elements shall melt with fervent heat. Since we know that the Lord will come and establish a new earth where righteousness prevails, Peter asks, "What manner of persons ought ye to be?" He counsels that we should be preparing diligently now, so that when the Lord comes, he will find us, quote, "in peace, without spot, and blameless," unquote, leading lives of holiness. As I pondered Peter's question, "What manner of persons ought ye to be?" I've decided to speak today about the character of Jesus Christ. It is in emulating the character of Christ that we become the manner of persons we ought to be. Acquiring the character of Christ is one of the most important ways we take his name upon us. When we consider the character of the Savior, we tend to focus immediately on his attributes, such as virtue, integrity, humility, compassion, and courage. But we should also consider, what is it in Jesus that gives rise to such character traits? I believe they are the natural fruit of the thoughts, desires, and intents of his heart. Christ-like character grows out of a Christ-like heart. Thus, if we're to succeed in developing a Christ-like character, we must possess his motivations, his thoughts, desires, and intents of the heart. For us, it will require what the scriptures call a mighty change of heart. Yes, it requires a consistent and sustained effort on our part. But remember, it's not simply a matter of our striving. The good news of the gospel of Jesus Christ is that we, each of us, can call on the grace of Jesus Christ to help us.
0: That was an excerpt from President D. Todd Christofferson's talk, "The Character of Christ." This is a moment to reflect.
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1: On today's Good Word, we're talking about looking beyond our view and the value of someone directing our vision. Any advice on business? We'll include the directive to find a good mentor. When we explore new territory, it's useful to have someone who's already been there and can tell you where to focus, where to step, and what to avoid. As thrilling as complete independence can be, it's sometimes difficult to know where we should look without someone directing our view. But we have to listen before we can receive that knowledge. When Israel was being attacked by Syria, the Israelites had one significant advantage that the Syrians couldn't replicate: the Word of God. The prophet Elisha would warn the king of Israel of the coming dangers, protecting the nation during war. Once the king of Syria realized that Elisha was the main barrier to his victory, he sent an army out just to capture this prophet. In 2 Kings 6, we get the record of how Elisha responded to that threat, as well as what protection the Lord offered his servant. "And when the servant of the man of God was risen early and gone forth, behold, an host compassed the city both with horses and chariots. And his servant said unto him, Alas, my master, how shall we do? And he answered, Fear not, for they that be with us are more than they that be with them. And Elisha prayed and said, Lord, I pray thee, open his eyes, that he may see. And the Lord opened the eyes of the young man, and he saw. And behold, the mountain was full of horses and chariots of fire round about Elisha." Elisha had a great deal of practice in becoming in tune with the Spirit of God. As the prophet, he constantly was seeking the guidance of God to lead the people, seeking revelation for both himself and others. And when faced with an innumerable army, Elisha knew there was more to be seen on the other side of the veil. We may not have reached that level of spiritual awareness yet. We, like Elisha's servant, are still developing our spiritual eyes and ears, learning how God works in our lives. It can take a lifetime to learn that language of the Spirit, but we're not left alone with no guidance. Just like this young man had Elisha to tell him where to look and help him to see, we also have leaders and teachers who can point us to God. At some point, we'll be put to the test to discover what we'll do with no one else to watch. Will we be kind and courageous in the face of our trials? Will we remember the words of God when it's easy to forget them? The Lord was left alone at the very pinnacle of his sacrifice. On the cross and in the garden, Jesus was surrounded by friends and enemies alike. But eventually, even the Spirit of God was withdrawn from him. He made such a sacrifice so that we will never be truly alone while in his service. The power of his Spirit accompanies us in all we do, throughout our journey in mortality and during our stay in the Lord's earthly kingdom. We'll have many teachers and leaders to guide the way, but our greatest teacher in mortality will always be those whisperings of the Spirit, direction to us straight from heaven. If we seek for the Comforter, we won't be left alone, and we'll be ready to face any trouble we're given. And that's the Good Word.
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0: inspiring thoughts, timeless melodies. This is Sunday. This is a moment to reflect on prophetic warnings as Elder Chi Hong Wong teaches about the importance of keeping the commandments.
1: And moreover, I would desire that ye should consider on the blessed and happy states of those that keep the commandments of God. For behold, they are blessed in all things, both temporal and spiritual. And if they hold out faithful to the end, they are received into heaven, that thereby they may dwell with God in a state of never-ending happiness. Oh, remember, remember, these things are true, for the Lord God hath spoken it. Keeping God's commandment is a blessing, both temporal and spiritual. If we can endure to the end, we will dwell with Him in a state of never-ending happiness. Isn't that amazingly wonderful? However, have you ever thought about what will happen if we do not keep His commandment? Oh, remember, remember, my son, Helaman, how strict are the commandments of God? And he said, if ye will keep my commandments, ye shall prosper in the land. But if ye keep not his commandments, ye shall be cut off from his presence. God reminds us that his commandments are firm and that obedience to them brings promised blessings. Our experience in mortality are like the little boy and his father flying a kite on a windy day. As the kite rose higher, the wind caused it to tug on the connecting string in the little boy's hand. In experience with the force of mortal winds, he proposed to cut the string so that the kite would rise higher. His wise father counseled no, explaining that the string is what holds the kite in place against mortal winds. If we lose our hold on the string, the kite will not rise higher. It will be carried about by these winds and inevitably crash to the earth.

0: We need to return to our Heavenly Father through coming unto Jesus Christ. That was the plan that we agreed to and caused us to shout for joy.
1: That was an excerpt from Elder Chi Hong Wong's talk, Remember, Remember. This is a moment to reflect.
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4: Go find a stream, a forest, a cliff, a canyon, a meadow, beach. Just be there, present. 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We're modern, busy, and connected. 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He speaks about it from the heart on the latest episode of the Constant Wonder podcast.

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2: On today's Good Word, we're talking about the reason behind the forces of nature and why we have to listen so closely. To our ancestors who didn't know about tectonic plates and oxygen combustion, a natural event like a fire or earthquake was nothing less than an act of the divine. Fire was considered a gift from the gods by the Greeks. Earthquakes were known by civilizations the world over as the heavens shaking the solid earth because of displeasure. Natural disasters couldn't be predicted or controlled, leaving those who were suffering from them questioning why they deserve such a fate. Today we have a fuller understanding of the laws that dictate our world, but still, these natural phenomena can seem powerful, and they're still devastating. The scriptures often contain accounts of God's word accompanying drastic, unexplained phenomena, but these are the exceptions rather than the rule. The compilers of the Bible had a lot of material to choose from, and they chose the most dramatic examples of God's power to show His almighty influence over the world and our lives. They couldn't include every daily act of faith and small, minor miracle that had sustained millions of people over thousands of years. But 1 Kings chapter 19 puts the rest of the miracles into perspective, reminding the prophet and the reader that the Lord is not with the mighty, but with the small. And he said, "Go forth and stand upon the mount before the Lord." And behold, the Lord passed by, and a great and strong wind rent the mountains, and brake in pieces the rocks before the Lord. But the Lord was not in the wind. And after the wind, an earthquake. But the Lord was not in the earthquake. And after the earthquake, a fire. But the Lord was not in the fire. And after the fire, a still small voice. Elijah had experience with the miracles of God. He had even enacted some of them himself on God's command. But to be an effective prophet of God, Elijah would also have to know how to identify God's voice in the absence of a great show of power. The Lord holds His creation in His hands with the power to shake the earth and rend the heavens, but that's not how He usually speaks to us. The earth operates according to the rules that God has set forth and obeys Him perfectly. He's a little bit more concerned with whether we will do the same thing. Of all of God's creations, humanity alone can choose for ourselves if we'll obey or not. Nothing else, plant, animal, mineral, will question their place in God's plan. But our experience on earth is defined by us trying to negotiate our relationship with heaven. To give us the freedom to choose the Lord without being forced to obey, God speaks to His children without overwhelming them with His power. We have to choose to listen to the still small voice, since there are so many other voices within the world that could take our attention instead. We are small before the chaos of the world, so the Lord works through small things to bring about His great works. Our chance to choose is the greatest gift that God gave us, and one He expects us to respect in how we treat other people. The purpose of our lives isn't to become great and powerful in the eyes of the world, but to learn to choose the Lord in small things as we become more like Him. He invites us again and again, but always leaves that final decision up to us. And that's the good word.
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1: This is a moment to reflect on Jesus Christ's sacrifice as Elder Aaron T. Hall rejoices in the Savior's many roles in the history of the world.
2: Today, I glory in our Redeemer. His arms of mercy are extended toward us. He sends an invitation to all, saying, "Repent, and I will receive you." We are engraved upon the palms of his hands. I rejoice in the gift of repentance and the promise of forgiveness. I glory in our Good Shepherd. He calls to us, gathers us, rescues us, and fills us with his love. I rejoice that we are his sheep and that he relentlessly works to bring us safely home. I glory in our healer. He can heal all who feel the sting of death, loneliness, physical and emotional pain, the burden of sin, and every broken heart. He has perfect empathy. He weeps with us, and he invites us to be still. I rejoice that the Son of God heals us one by one and encircles us in the arms of his love. I glory in our advocate. He lovingly pleads our cause before the Father, saying, "Father, spare these my brethren that believe on my name, that they may come unto me and have everlasting life." I rejoice that Jesus Christ's atoning sacrifice satisfied the demands of justice and that he has claimed the rights of mercy for us all. I glory in our lawgiver. His commandments guide and protect us. His covenants bind us to him so he can transform, save, and exalt all who choose him. I rejoice that he stands at the head of his restored, true, and living church, and his laws help us experience heaven on earth. I glory in our deliverer. He has overcome the monsters of physical and spiritual death. No challenge in mortality lies beyond his matchless power. I rejoice that he can deliver us from pains, afflictions, and temptations of every kind. Brothers and sisters, what names of Jesus Christ help you glory in him? Perhaps Master, Counselor, or Friend. When life feels infuriatingly unfair, and finding the strength to glory in the Lord seems difficult, reflect on the meaning of his divine names and let him restore peace to your soul. With perfect understanding of our mortal experience, Jesus Christ lovingly extends this promise: "Draw near unto me, and I will draw near unto you. Seek me diligently, and ye shall find me." To draw near to him, he invites us to learn of him, listen to his words, and to walk with him.
1: That was an excerpt from Elder Aaron T. Hall's talk, "I Glory in My Jesus." This is a moment to reflect.
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Welcome to Music and the Spoken Word with the Tabernacle Choir and Orchestra at Temple Square. Conducting today's program are Matt Wilberg and Ryan Murphy, with organist Andrew Unsworth, and the spoken word by Derek Porter.

day, and how he made room for the things that were most important in his life. Without hesitation, he responded, "Eliminate distractions." When you think about it, distractions are everywhere. From relentless notifications to constant news and media, these and countless other enticements can occupy far more of our time than they deserve. Without realizing it, we can be lulled away from what matters most, becoming distracted by things that may feel significant, but ultimately are of little consequence. One of the secrets to this man's success is his understanding that when we eliminate distractions, we make room for the most important things to happen. As we conscientiously say no to distractions, we really are saying yes to the things and the people that matter most. A busy father, following a quiet impression to simplify, decided one evening to stay home, declining an obligation he had planned to attend. For much of the evening, he was alone and wondered if he had made the right choice. But then, one of his children approached, hesitantly asking if they might talk. And talk they did, about things that mattered, things that were important. In that quiet moment, a conversation unfolded, trust deepened, and a relationship was strengthened. Something that might never have happened had his time been spent elsewhere. As we strive to decrease the daily drumroll of distractions, we do our part to ensure that God can more easily communicate with us. He will not compete with the bustle and glitter of outside influences. Instead, he patiently waits for us to make time for him, to choose him. As we do, we hear his voice more clearly, feel his presence more fully, and recognize his hand more readily in our lives. As religious leader Ezra Taft Benson once said, "When we put God first, all other things fall into their proper place or drop out of our lives." When we seek to eliminate distractions, the time we reclaim becomes sacred, making room for the things that matter most.

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1: Maybe we heal, maybe we weep, maybe we fall in love with Jesus again as we find some resolution. There's orientation, there's disorientation. Just like a musician with a jazz tradition, we learn the tradition, get it in our bones. But in both cases, whether it's a Christian tradition, scripture, or whether it's the jazz tradition, both traditions demand improvisation.
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2: So if you're music people, maybe your church includes jazz, but mine doesn't. I love this idea that we have two different authors who are also working jazz musicians, and then found ways to mold those together into building on a tradition. And we'll start with Bill Carter, William G. Carter, who's both a jazz pianist and a Presbyterian minister.
4: He is the pastor and head of staff at the First Presbyterian Church of Clark Summit in Pennsylvania, and the leader of the Presby Bop Quartet. And he's the author, most recently, of Thriving on a Riff, Jazz and the Spiritual Life, which, if you don't know, Thriving on a Riff is actually a song by Charlie Parker. And he very generously spoke with us and shared a lot of his music with us. So you're going to hear some of his music throughout the interview.
5: In this interview, and in the book as well, he talks about some of the similarities between the jazz community and the church community. So keep an eye out for what we can learn from both.
2: So Bill Carter starts with this great story about an interview he has with the selection committee when he's applying to be the pastor at a church. And this is when we hear how the jazz sneaks in.
6: Sure, sure. Well, the way that Presbyterians do it, at least in the North, is you lead a service on a Sunday, you preach a sermon, and then everybody there gets to vote. And the vote went well, but then somebody who knew my background stood up in the back pew, on the pew, and said, "We heard you preach, and that was fine, but why don't you play something for us?" And I said, "Well, that's not why I'm here. I came to this church because of its great music program." And they said, "Well, that's what you think." So they cajoled me into stomping out a rock and roll version of Amazing Grace. And then somebody said, "What else are you going to do?" I said, "Well, I'm going to go say goodbye to my other congregation right now. I'll see you in a couple of weeks." So I thought I was putting it on hold, just as I did when I went to seminary. But I think the Holy Spirit has other plans, and just music kept bubbling up and the invitations kept coming in curious and intriguing ways. And ever since that fateful date, which was in September 1990, I've been working at weaving together music and ministry as a coherent whole.
2: Well, the new book is called Thriving on a Riff, William G. Carter, Jazz and the Spiritual Life. But as a pastor, you know that from the time of the Psalms, at least, music has been mixed together with ritual and with faith.
6: Well, that's right. The unfortunate thing, or maybe fortunate in another sense, is that when the Psalms were written down and eventually published, at least in our form of being published, all those texts lost their tunes. Every once in a while, one will have a superscription that says a Psalm of David or a tune to the lilies or something like that. But there was no way in antiquity that we know of where music could be documented. Music was probably made in a mentor situation. And so it was copied and it was represented. And the blessing in that, I believe, is that every community of faith that prays the Psalms has the opportunity to represent it with fresh music. Mm. Certainly my tradition, which goes through Geneva and Scotland, Presbyterians have loved the Psalms, as others have.
2: I want to ask about how music can change people. That's something we innately feel. What do you think it is about music that works with worship?
6: Well, I think it seeps into our pores in a different way. The people who study how we learn discover that with multiple intelligences, some see and read and some hear and some do. But I think there's an extra multiple intelligence for music. That music can transmit passion and information and hope and despair. And the worship service is like following a narrative. So music works in a narrative way as well, like a good symphony with different movements. It takes us, carries us on a journey. And I think that's one of the ways it begins to change us, if only to open us to the capacity of beauty, or to drive us to the further depths of our humanity, or surprise us and awaken us to maybe a holier spiritual presence that we weren't aware of beforehand.
2: You talked about to carry them on a journey. Have you had to carry your congregations on a bit of a journey to expand their minds to jazz in the worship service?
6: Oh, sure. About a year and a half after I landed here, our organist was despairing. She couldn't find a substitute for a Labor Day weekend and looked all over the place, and no one was available. And in desperation, she asked at a committee meeting, could you play the hymns? And I said, sure. And she said, are you going to jazz them up? And I said, well, is that all right? Why not? And when we opened the door that day, the sanctuary was full for a holiday weekend when most people would be at the lake. And I had put together a slightly jazzed up service. And at the end of it, they asked a question that frightened me. Will you do this again next week? And as we began to develop an annual jazz service on that weekend, we had a couple people say, well, I'll see you the week after that. I'm going to take that week off. They couldn't perceive of jazz as being a container of the holy. They were so consumed maybe with, you know, popular misrepresentations. This is music created by drug addicts, or belongs in smoky bistros or dens of iniquity, but they hadn't heard it as a form of art. So that's been the journey, and I see it as a spiritual journey. There's a benevolent, graceful force that has been inviting us forward to step into it.
2: I hope I get this quote right from the book, that you say something to the effect of, musicians are famously non-judgmental about each other's human foibles and failings. Oh, yeah. And that actually seemed like church to me.
6: Well, church at its best. Yeah. We all hunger for a community where people take us as we are. And I have found that on the bandstand in some ways that I haven't always found in the church. And I say that as a church leader. You know, when I go on tour with the guys for a week out of the year or so, we get in the car, and within 30 seconds, we're laughing, we're telling jokes, we're talking about our kids, we're sharing our medical struggles, and it's real, it's authentic, and I experience grace that way, in that welcome. And so I constantly am wondering and encouraging my church leaders here, what would it be like for others to experience that sort of welcome and that openness as well?
2: Do you write all of the poems? They're uncredited and they appear throughout. So I'm assuming they're yours.
6: They are mine. And they were all done pretty spontaneously with a minimal amount of editing.
2: We get into this chapter called Improvisation Lessons in Dissonance. And if you wouldn't mind reading this, I think this is a sort of a good entree into understanding new music and worship.
6: Lesson in Dissonance. She pushes down two adjacent piano keys, flinches, declaring, "That's ugly." Maybe. Any two notes side by side could bite one another in bitter harmony. Play them again. Sustain the cluster. Let tension ring. Still ugly, perhaps, resolution will not come easily, like hearts out of phase. Hit them again, together, pedal to the floor, tension sustained, perceiving the unheard reference tone. Now vibrations resonate, strings hum with one another. Beauty is hidden in the dissonance. Listen until you hear it. Listen again.

0: that beauty is hidden in the dissonance. That implies a necessary bit of searching or contemplation about it. You have a beautiful example. This is with John Coltrane's A Love Supreme. I wonder if you would mind talking about the story of you finding that album and actually the angularity or maybe even the ugliness of it in a way being a spiritual balm. Do you mind telling that story?
1: My folks had sent me next door to help out a neighbor who was digging a drainage ditch, of all things. I was 17 or so. It was a Saturday morning. I really didn't want to go, but, you know, off I went. And shovel in hand, I was talking to a man I had not met, another friend of the neighbor. And he found out I was a jazz musician or wanted to be. And he said, "Have you heard John Coltrane's A Love Supreme?" And I said, "Well, I've heard the name Coltrane. I really haven't found that." So I tucked away that music and picked it up when I was maybe a few months later, after I'd mowed a few more lawns, made a little more money, and put it on. And instantly, members of the household said, "Would you please turn that down?" It was harsh. It was strange. It was bizarre. But I listened to the whole thing and kind of tucked away and thought, well, I spent good money on this. I'm not going to throw out the album or give it away. And shortly after that, our family went through a medical crisis. My dad was diagnosed with a form of leukemia, and everything just went dark and shut down. And it turned out he was cured rather miraculously. But somewhere in that curing, I played the album again, this time with headphones, and the music found me. It's kind of like the theologian Belden Lane says about holy places. You don't find them, they find you. And I think that's sometimes spiritually how it works with music. Something kind of reaches you. And I heard the music then as a prayer. Coltrane had created that suite as a form of prayer. And it was not the kind of traditional, popularized, Americanized success story of I found God or Jesus and suddenly everything turned out well. It was more, I started the path, it healed me, and then there was more challenge, and in the end, there's peace. Mm-hmm. Which is how Coltrane perceived it, which is, I think, a much more valid path. It, again, like Amazing Grace, many toils, snares, I have already come. There are bumps on the road, and yet there's something that carries us through, and the promise of that Sabbath, that rest, that peace, that restoration.
0: You talk about improvisation that's necessary, and in fact, one of the beautiful and intriguing things about jazz, also one of the reasons why no performance is necessarily exactly the same as another. How do you tie that to spiritual lives and the need for improvisation?
1: Improvisation at its earliest form in jazz music was simply messing around with the melody, adding a personal stamp to it, and speaking it through your instrument. So there was some give and take, especially with the other musicians. And that's kind of where the magic begins. This is largely communal music, a communal art form. A lot of it can be anticipated. Some of it can be generally planned. But when it happens, you want to be there. And that's, I think, what happens with improvisation. Now, the assumption is, and this frightens a lot of trained musicians, the assumption is that when you get a piece written down on paper, it's not finished. And which is why I dare to say in the book that written music is always a contradiction in terms. Music exists in the air. You can't capture it. You can only be there to participate in it, either as listener or musician. So if that's true, then what if the written music or the prepared music is the launching pad, and then we dare to take the risks to step into the future based on what we've been playing?
0: And there's no guarantee it will go well.
1: None whatsoever. But for the skilled improviser, miracles happen. This understanding, I think, helps us understand music as a breathing, living art form and not something that's fixed and relies on perfection.
0: You share a story that caught my eye of Bobby McFerrin being a piano player in Salt Lake City, and then he hears what he called the voice, meaning God, saying, you're a singer now. And sort of an act of faith that he says, okay, I've been playing the piano. What does this mean? And then, of course, he goes on to have number one hit, Grammy Awards. Who knows that he plays the piano? That's like an afterthought now. Was there something, whether subtle or obvious, that you would call the voice, or something that called you to ministry? How did that happen in your life?
1: Oh, I heard the voice. Yeah.
0: I assume you were already a believer, perhaps.
1: Yes, I was raised within the church. I had accepted what I had been taught, and I knew there was more to it than I had been taught, which, let this be a reminder to all of us in the religious sphere. We get some of it right, and there's even more. And as I began to explore options for my life, I thought it was going to be pre-med. And I'm in an institution of higher learning in the New York system and very scientific. And I get in there and I realize this is not for me. In fact, I was in a science library studying calculus-based physics, and God spoke up and said, get out of here. But as I began to explore where might the door be opening for me, the idea of ministry surfaced. And I at first shrugged it off thinking, no, I'm a church goer, I'm a believer, but I'd rather listen to preachers than become one. And yet the door opened and opened and opened. And then with kind of rather a narrow view of my own spiritual life, I thought, well, if I'm going to be a pastor and a preacher, I can't be a jazz musician. And then over a number of more years, it just became more and more clear that the Spirit of God had other ideas. And so the journey for me has been one not only of improving my skills, however I can, but integrating them.
0: So not pastor by day, pianist, jazz musician by night.
1: Yeah, and superhero on the weekends. No, not at all. It's. I mean, the spiritual life is this life. It's the life that we have. It's not waiting to rest on a cloud with golden harps. It's this life. And the next life is the great mystery that awakens to us when we get there. For here and now, how do we live joy? How do we live freedom? How do we live imagination? How do we build community? How do we address pain and racism and the ills of society? I mean, these are all deeply spiritual questions. If the spirit means anything, it means at least all of that. This book is actually my exploration of those kind of questions.
0: You're listening to In Good Faith. I'm Stephen Cap Perry, and we'll be back with more in a moment.
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0: Welcome back to In Good Faith. We are talking with Bill Carter, a pastor who is also an author. His book is Thriving on a Riff, and a working jazz musician. I read that you often ask people, how has God found you through music? How do they answer?
1: I think about it for a while, because they have not tended to think of music in that way. They've tended to think of music as a soundtrack or as entertainment or as an event, but not as something that is a moment of communion or conflict or even challenge. So I had a friend who was going through a tough time. They had lost a job. They had lost a marriage. The kids were alienated. And we were talking one time, and I suggested a couple things. He said, what should I do? I said, well, why don't you, first of all, start working through the Psalms, and especially the ones you don't know, because there's a lot of pain lifted as prayer. And I said, do you have Barber's Adagio of Strings? He said, well, yes. I said, okay, turn out all the lights, put on that recording, and just think into it. And the next day he called and said, I've never heard it like that before. It was like I was being bathed in light and I didn't have to create it. I simply had to show up.
0: Wow.
1: And I think, again, we rush through so many things. We dismiss them. We commercialize them. We turn music into something that is consumed rather than something that consumes us.
0: There you are in a jazz quartet. Is there something you learn about community in a setting like that that could apply to a church or just our communities in general?
1: Well, a few things. First of all, everybody has something to offer and share. Second of all, we have to make room for others to do that and not dominate the conversation. And one particular piece of that with jazz is everybody is not the soloist all the time. Sometimes you back up and sometimes you just need to be quiet and let them play. And that it's okay because we're held in a certain kind of communal container. It's like any relationship, a marriage or friendship, where there's a lot we can assume and presume because of the love and history that we share. You need to kind of find a good balance, and it all functions on listening to one another, which is the heart of an authentic community and something that is sorely lacking in our nation today. People aren't listening to one another. They want to win by 47%, and that's not good enough. We can participate in one another's lives by, first of all, receiving one another and understanding one another's hurts as well as their hopes.
0: You serve your congregation or your community as you play. Do you have moments where you've felt God is listening to me, to this music that I'm making right now?
1: I can remember moments in concerts or in recording sessions when I just felt like there was applause somewhere off stage. It's fleeting, and I don't want to give into it too much, lest my head be swollen. But yeah, I do think there are moments when we resonate with the holy purposes for the universe. And we just affirm that, yeah, we're in this together, at least in this moment. You know, jazz is maybe the only form of music I know where mistakes that happen live are actually forgiven and must be forgiven. And as the great trumpeter told us, it's not the wrong note. It's the next note that matters.
0: Is that Miles Davis?
1: Miles Davis, yeah. It's the next note. Herbie Hancock hitting the wrong chord, and Miles kind of gives him a sideways glance and makes the chord sound right by playing something fresh. And they go on from there.
0: That's a great story. Can you put your finger on why in your life have you been a believer?
1: I believe most days because I discern that the world does not depend on me, that there is a greater force, greater love at work than I could ever conceive or imagine. And this is not made up in my imagination. And then I see signs of that grace and that mercy all around me. And maybe more than anything else, the moments that warm my heart are the moments when I discern that something or someone is being healed. The Jews have this great word, tikkun olam, which means the healing of the world. And that guides their social principles. I've seen signs of that. And that's evidence for me of the holy, of God. And then I begin to read into and reflect on the narratives and the texts of my tradition and sometimes of other traditions. And I suddenly am given a name for this or ways to understand it. A lot of what we detect as scripture, it contains field reports of the same kind of benevolence at work in the world. And that's why I believe.
0: Bill, I could spend all day talking to you. This is so interesting to me, and you're such a good storyteller and thinker. Could you read the poem on 194?
1: And this is a true story. This is a poetic improvisation called Are You Going to Talk About Heaven? The thin, grizzled drummer removes cymbals from their stands. A curious soul, he asks, so you are writing a book? What is it about? I pause to consider how to condense all these pages into 30 seconds of attention. Abundant life does not fit neatly in an instrument case. Stepping into my fermata, he asked fervently, "Are you going to talk about heaven? What can we say of heaven, God's domain? Is it the period on the paragraph, the fine on the tune, or is it a comma with an eternity? Is heaven flooded with colorblind justice? Is everybody healed? Will hungry musicians eat after the gig? Here is what I know. Heaven is a jazz solo sweeping all in its wake. Every foot taps, every head nods, every soul leans forward, and nobody wants it to end. Eyes glistening, he hears the music."
3: That was Bill G. Carter, pastor and jazz pianist, talking about music and its relationship with the gospel. One thing I really liked from his interview was his discussion of multiple different times in his life or the life of one of his friends where music really struck a chord, I guess you could say. And God was able to kind of communicate with them through that way. And that's definitely something I've seen in my life, that God has talked to me through that language of music over and over again.
0: Yeah, so he started off in this audition, and someone who knew of his musical prowess stands up when he's interviewing and says, "Aren't you going to play for us?" And he's like, "Oh, well, what does that have to do with being a pastor?" Surprise, surprise, the gifts God gives us. And I love where he talks about that he didn't set out to do this, but he just said doors kept opening for him, which I thought was just a really interesting way of being led, that we end up in surprising places in our lives.
5: One of the things that's interesting about Bill Carter and our next guest, who is Mark Glanville, is they both are in jazz ensembles, and they both talk about how within the ensemble, you have to support each other, you have to make space for each other, and sometimes you just need to be silent while the other person is doing all the cool stuff, right? And you don't need to be jealous. You just can appreciate it and support it happening. And I think that's an important lesson for us in the gospel, too.
0: And I'd like to welcome producer James Sturdivant to the studio.
6: Hello, hello.
0: And for Mark Glanville, he is a religious scholar at Regent College in Vancouver and an Old Testament scholar. And his book, most recently, is Improvising Church, Scripture as the Source of Harmony, Rhythm, and Soul. That's at InterVarsity Press. And I don't want to say too much about it, except listen for the phrase he builds up and leads at the end to what a leaderful congregation is, which just sounds like a great place to be once I understand what he means by that. And one cool thing is, he's not only just sitting at his microphone, he's sitting at his piano and he's going to play a bit for us. Of course, we ask him to improvise. And we start off asking him about that title, Improvising Church.
7: The book's called Improvising Church because both doing church or living into the Christian tradition and playing jazz, both are rooted in a tradition, whether the jazz tradition or the Christian tradition, which is scripture essentially, and yet we improvise out of the tradition in both cases. So as jazz musicians, we spend literally thousands of hours getting the jazz traditions in our bones, under our fingers. We learn to tap its rhythms and sing its melodies, thousands of hours. And still, every night, once the family goes to bed, I sit down at the piano or the keyboard so as not to make a noise and continue to learn the tradition. And it's a bit like that. As Christ followers, we learn the tradition. We have scripture in our hand instead of a piano under our fingers, and we learn its characters. We learn its themes. Maybe we rage against it. We get upset by it. We have a complex relationship with it. Maybe we heal. Maybe we weep. Maybe we fall in love with Jesus again as we find some resolution. There's orientation. There's disorientation. Just like a musician with the jazz tradition, we learn the tradition, get it in our bones. But in both cases, whether it's the Christian tradition, scripture, or whether it's the jazz tradition, both traditions demand improvisation. And yet as I improvise, I'm always relentlessly embedded in the tradition, creativity and tradition. It's the nature of scripture itself that it demands improvisation. We don't just play it as in notes off a page. That would be silly because scripture itself, I mean, the Old Testament was written 3,000 years ago. You know, you don't replay those notes, but you're embedded in that tradition and play from out of that tradition fresh melodies.
0: To me, I'm getting the image of deep roots of a tree, but there are new leaves and there's new fruit all the time.
7: Yeah, that's great. I mean, let me play some new leaves on the piano now, you know, having said it. So let's say, I mean, here's a little blues lick. And let me just kind of improvise with that if you like. You know, yeah. Every blues musician's heard and knows that lick. And so here's something fresh with that lick.

0: So that's kind of improvising on a motif, you know, from jazz. And we do the same things as Christ followers. You know, we have to improvise on Scripture because of the tremendous creativity in Scripture itself. Scripture isn't dry and banal. The tremendous creativity of the biblical authors really strikes me as an Old Testament scholar.
1: So I'd actually like to start with something at the end of your book. The section is Forest Walks to Jazz Performance. Different people connect with God differently, so different people have different prayer personality styles. This is you. For years, I thought hiking in creation was my most natural way of connecting with God, so I would get out into the bush to connect with God. In the past couple of years, I've realized that playing jazz music is an even stronger connection for me. I think lots of listeners will think, oh, yes, I've been out there seeing the mountains, seeing the rivers, the endless ocean, and felt that feeling of awe or wonder. In prayer, one key for me is not to force myself to be someone I'm not. Now, this is what I love. God created me to connect in particular ways. And if I say, oh, those aren't the ways I've been taught, I might be losing my best connection.
0: Yeah, man, that's true. You know, I think as individuals and say as Christian leaders or as friends, you know, with other, and this would go for other religions too, I'm sure. It is so true. We can just assume that I'm to connect with God in the way my mentor taught me. But what if that's not the way that you connect with God? What if someone connects with the Lord by visual arts? What if someone connects with the Lord simply through acts of service? And what I'm fascinated in my own journey is just that I didn't recognize that, even as a professional musician, I didn't realize it was my primary prayer language until I was 49. I'm 50 now, you know, 48, 47. Isn't that crazy? So I think that we can be curious and not be discouraged if we're struggling to pray.
1: And when you say a prayer language, so you're at the piano and you're playing, what times or in what ways is that something that you would call prayer and that it connects you with the divine?
0: I don't want to tie it down in a way and say this isn't, you know. So I think I'm always connecting with God when I'm playing. I thought music is always a gift. And the arts is always a way of knowing. It's a way of reaching for the truth, always, no matter who's playing or who's painting. The arts is a way of knowing with an artistic intuition. It's seeking truth, which connects it very strongly with the gospel, which is the truth. So I think when we play art, we're seeking Jesus, we're seeking the truth, we're seeking God. And it's a prayer in a special way when I'm aware that that's what I'm consciously doing. But I think as I play as an artist, it's a seeking truth, even if I'm not aware that's what I'm doing. At the same time, you know, in my own personal life, I'm aware I have to pray in ways that aren't my natural created shape. So somehow to lean into contemplative prayer, even though I find it hard, or a kind of Lectio Divina, or the way that I learned to pray growing up, kind of praying prayers of confession and prayers of supplication, prayers of asking and prayers of thanksgiving.
1: In the book, you talk about incarnational communities, not just for the church itself. In fact, maybe your biggest point that I'm feeling is stepping with that outside the church. Tell me about this, because that seems like improvising. We all know what to do with our committees and our liturgy or whatever within the church.
0: I mean, it takes a book to say what I mean. And with that phrase, incarnational communities, I'm reaching for a way to describe a community that receives and extends the love of God in a particular neighborhood, that receives and extends the love of God in this particular place where they know God has sent them. Witnesses in life, word, and deed, seeks the justice of God in a community, brings the weakest into the center in the community, prays in a particular neighborhood, grieves what God grieves in a neighborhood, celebrates in this neighborhood. With the phrase incarnational community, I'm reaching for something. You know, it's in my lifetime, Steve, that culture has turned from being essentially Christian culture to being essentially a post-Christian culture. Surely, if there's ever a period where we should be improvising church with the Bible in our hand, it's now. And really, by saying improvising church, I'm saying we recontextualize church with the Bible in our hand, curious about what is it that we do as a church that's just kind of church culture, and what is it that the Bible's calling us to do as a church in this time, given this phenomenally astoundingly fresh cultural moment. I mean, it's the first time in 1,500 years the church hasn't been at the center of society. If this isn't the time to recontextualize church, I don't know what is. So with the Bible in our hand, we get curious. There's some stuff that'll stay the same. The Bible's there. The Eucharist is there. The Lord's Supper, that is. There's worship. There's prayer. But yet, how can we embody and extend the love of Jesus in this particular place that God has sent us in fresh ways? That's what I'm getting with the idea of incarnational community, you know? Let's just have fun. Let me play Amazing Grace, and let me play it in a way that you've heard it played before.
1: This was exactly going to be my request. Give us a hymn we know and then take us somewhere.
0: Right, let's do that. Yeah, just to give us a taste of the freshness of improvising church. So, Amazing Grace.

0: Very nice. Amen. And pass the plate. Do you have a tip jar handy?
1: Oh, right. Okay. Yeah, that's it. That's going to be hard to do through the microphone.
0: Post your Venmo.
1: That's right. I mean, a story I tell in the book, when we first came to East Vancouver, where I pastored, in a beautiful Christian community, a justice-seeking community, a scriptural, biblically-based, very prayerful community, I was amazed to see that my next-door neighbors were so active in food systems, buying from local farmers, storing the food in their garage, and then redistributing it literally to 20 households in our community, in our neighborhood, in our church, and beyond our church. I knew it was an act of discipleship, but it astounded me because I wasn't doing that. Our own household, we're pretty involved in refugee welcome, and both my wife and I are kind of advocates, and this has been a big part of our life. And I just note that because it's different from my neighbors, right? And then two doors up, also from the same Christian community, deeply involved in contemplative prayer. And they've turned their garage in the back of their house where they used to park their car into a beautiful prayer space that they loan out to the community. We can book it for prayer. And at different times, they hold hours of prayer, regular times of prayer. Anyway, as a pastor new in this community, that was really striking because I started to realize as a pastor, I can't be the expert on everything. And if our church is going to really flourish, I need to create space for others to lead and to use their best gifts and to lean deeply into the vision and imagination that God's given them. And I started to learn what a leader full community can be. I'm one leader as a pastor, and my job is to facilitate and to make space and to empower and to be a learner. One household can't possibly give attention to every aspect of Christian discipleship, but we can lead in a way that has a light touch and nourish a leader full community. So I think when I talk about an incarnational community, receiving and extending the love of Jesus in a particular neighborhood, that makes room for us to go shoulder to shoulder in the work of the gospel.
0: That sounds satisfying because it's meeting various needs that exist, and it's using the gifts that have been scattered by God into the people who are the congregation, the community.
1: Yeah, well put. In a church context, we're almost like a makeshift family together. Mm-hmm. That idea of a leader full community, I think, is very exciting. And for key leaders, for elders, for pastors, we need to have that relational and social intuition. It's the same in music, actually, Steve. I have a jazz trio here in Vancouver, professional trio. And actually, a jazz ensemble is a leader full community. As we listen to one another, defer to one another, make space for one another, facilitate what one another is doing, no matter who is the key leader, we become a leader full community, which I think when you go to Scripture is the way that Scripture is forming the church.
0: What do you say to people who want to figure out their part in the ensemble, and maybe they're going, I'm inspired by the bass, I'm inspired by that, but here I stand with my saxophone, what do I do?
1: Yeah, when Christ followers know that they've been sent by Jesus to their particular neighborhood, when they recognize that, the first thing they do is to pray. And I think that's the key, you know, by slowing down, by praying, we're ready to play with others in the church. And so I encourage people, if you're longing for something more from the church, find someone else to do it with and wait on the Lord so that the right ideas come at the right time. And don't be impatient with other people,

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1: Welcome back to In Good Faith. We're speaking with Mark Glanville about jazz, about the church, and about leaderful communities.
2: You talked about being rooted in the tradition and in jazz, in the gospel, and you have been an Old Testament scholar. A lot of people will think, well, we have the New Testament, the New Covenant, that was all done away with or fulfilled. How do you improvise on, as far back as we go in Scripture, Old Testament? How do you take the deepest root and then find something that bears fruit today?
3: I'm constantly amazed at the improvisation of the Old Testament authors. The Old Testament was written by scribes in ancient Israel to illustrate. Take the idea of a covenant. And I grew up thinking the covenant was an idea that just started with the Bible, but it's not. A covenant was a treaty between the kings. And what would happen is one of the great kings would conquer a lesser king and would subordinate them with a threat of annihilation and bind them with a covenant or a treaty. It was militarized. It was barbaric. It often ended in tremendous destruction. It was terrifying. And so just picture the Old Testament scribes took this fearful, traumatizing motif of a covenant and used it to describe something of the grace and the love of Yahweh, the God of Israel. The first time the master scribe would have suggested that they use a covenant in Scripture, the other scribes must have thought he was crazy. We can't use that idea of a covenant here. But they use this covenant to speak about a God of grace, to speak about an Old Testament ethic of bringing the weakest among them into the center of the community. For example, there shall be no poor among you. Or think of the call to love the refugee, to love the vulnerable immigrant, love the stranger. This is all under this metaphor of a covenant. Here is a God who gives the land instead of taking it. Here is a God who asks us to bring the weakest among us into the center instead of making us weak. So these texts are for us. They're not stagnant texts. The Old Testament, we can read it and it can sound absurd, but that's because of the phenomenal cultural distance, you know, between 3,000 years ago when it was written and our day. But by the inspiration of the Spirit, what the Old Testament doing is forming God's people as a beautiful community.
2: I wonder if I can ask you a final question, which is why you believe in God.
3: I mean, I could play you the answer if you want.
2: Yeah, let's go out on that.

0: That was Mark Glanville. Something that I've really appreciated about what he's been talking about today is this idea of improvising church. I think when we talk about jazz music in particular, right, when you're riffing on something or you're improvising something, it's accentuating something that we already know about it, that we identify with it. And for me, there's been a lot of moments like that, I think, with my family's kind of spiritual journey as well. My mother had this experience of conversion partly because of an experience with Jesus Christ Superstar. It's not very traditional in how it depicts Jesus Christ and his story, but it is really a beautiful thing. And I think for me as well, when I was probably about 14 years old, I had a similar experience with a show called Godspell. And I remember crying, actually, watching that show. It was performed by high school students. And those aren't necessarily the traditional ways that we portray Jesus. But those were both really powerful things. And without that, maybe my family wouldn't be in the same place that we are today. So I think that speaks to the importance of how improvising church can impact more people.
1: Unrelated to jazz, something that stood out to me in the interview was his assumption and sort of really celebrating how God has led you to be in the neighborhood you're in. And that might actually be a really difficult concept for those of us who felt like, well, I just couldn't afford any other neighborhood, and so that's why I'm there. But I was really touched by this idea that God is communicating with you through where you are and that you have things to do in that neighborhood. And the way he uses neighborhood again and again just made me rethink how I think about my own neighborhood. And I appreciate that he would bring that to our attention.
2: Yeah, he calls it an incarnational community.
1: Yeah.
2: Which just sounds like, here I am in my body. What am I going to do?
1: Yeah.
2: And that's pretty cool. And that he says, if we don't use our specific gifts, we might be not using the way God gave us to most easily or fully communicate and understand God. Which would be sort of scary to miss out. Well, not scary, but you know what I mean. It would be sad to miss out on that great opportunity because you thought, well, everybody else does it this way. Is it weird that it's gardening for me or whatever, you know, whatever it might be. I use that because I think that is my wife's
1: She's a wonderful gardener.
2: Her main form of worship
1: is
2: helping God tend his creation. So Mark Glanville, I love that he improvised for us. That's a bit of a risk, took a bit of a risk. And like he said, he's reaching back to the Old Testament, to the very oldest tradition. And as he describes that old tradition of God's covenant, brings the weakest into the center to take care of them, love the stranger. I thought, wait, that's the oldest stuff? Because we thought that was the newest stuff. And so they are connected. I really like that we're improvising. We need the tradition to build on or even to push against. There is a tradition that's there for a reason. Many thanks to William G. Carter and Mark Glanville for speaking with us today. We loved hearing their words and their music. Thanks again to Bill Carter for the chance to use music by Presby Bop in this episode. You heard Rumpelstiltskin, Streams of Mercy, Let Them Go, Set Them Free, Deep Calls Unto Deep, Pray for Light, and Adoro Te Devote. You can find Presby Bop on Spotify Music. And Mark Glanville, well, he showed us what improvisation was and gave us some things that had never been heard quite that same way before. This episode was produced by Heather Bigley and Josh Orton. Our production team includes Aaliyah Ebert, Leah King, Katarina Martinich, James Sturdivant. Our post-production sound designers are Lauren Sandberg and Brandon Lewis. In Good Faith is a production of BYU Radio. I'm Stephen Cap Perry. I hope you join me again soon, right here in Good Faith.
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1: 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But as one thing ends, another can begin. It may not be the same as before, but change is not always harmful. What's important can continue. At the end of the prophet Elijah's life, he and his attendant Elisha crossed the Jordan by a miracle. Elijah parted the water with his cloak. The people who saw this crossing on dry ground as a work that only a man of God could perform. The people on the opposite bank from Elijah and Elisha saw them cross together, but saw only Elisha return. In the meantime, Elijah passed the responsibility of prophethood to Elisha and ascended to heaven by the power of God. Elisha returned to the Jordan, and in 2 Kings chapter 2, he displays the passing of authority through a repeated miracle. And he took the mantle of Elijah that fell from him, and smote the waters, and said, "Where is the Lord God of Elijah?" And when he also had smitten the waters, they parted hither and thither, and Elisha went over. And when the sons of the prophets which were to view at Jericho saw him, they said, "The spirit of Elijah doth rest on Elisha." And they came to meet him and bowed themselves to the ground before him. Due to his great works, in the name and by the power of the Lord, Elijah was recognized as a mighty prophet by many. He was forceful and energetic in his faith and fulfilled his duties to the Lord with vigor. In contrast, his successor Elisha was more soft-spoken, from a gentler background than Elijah's history in the desert. But both were called by God to be the spiritual leaders of the children of Israel. Elisha's repetition of how Elijah crossed the Jordan and his assumption of the mantle was clear communication to the Israelites that the Lord had continued his authority on earth. Those who had studied the scriptures and God's works, known as the sons of the prophets, could recognize the signs that the Lord had used to call his new prophet. Though Elijah had gone, God's power had not. The people of God still needed a connection to heaven. Elisha's time as a prophet would be distinct and different from Elijah's, but their differing personalities didn't prevent the Lord's work from continuing. God often works in patterns and rhymes, drawing our attention to the past and calling our focus to the future. We're not asked to act like people did in the past, but we can learn a great deal from what God has us remember from age to age. Societies shift and kingdoms rise and fall, but the Lord's work continues. As the needs of people and the world have changed over time, so too has the shape of God's church. The fundamental principles remaining the same, while variations on a theme may arise. Changes from the past to the present don't mean that God is inconsistent. Instead, it demonstrates that the Lord knows his children in every age, reaching out with a hand always ready to receive them. His church isn't confined to the Old Testament or the Old World or centuries past. No matter how much humanity may drift around the globe, God will always be there with the same foundation that formed the beginning of the world. And that's the good word.
2: Calming and inspiring. This is Sunday.

0: Take time to reflect on what matters most. 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
1: This is a moment to reflect on God's eternal plan. As President Susan H. Porter teaches that following God helps us become who we are meant to be.
2: Children, do you love to answer the question, how old are you? Are you 5, 8, or 11? That is how long you have lived on earth. But did you know that your spirit is much, much older? Although you don't remember, you spent a long time in the spirit world learning and growing. On the day you were born, your body was new, but you had lived as a spirit for many years. You were born with gifts. You have a purpose. And you have the ability to make a difference for good. Heavenly Father knew that when we came to earth, we would make mistakes and would need help to return home to Him. Do you know who Heavenly Father chose to help us? Yes, Jesus. Jesus Christ had so much love for Heavenly Father and for us, He said, "Here am I. Send me." Heavenly Father sent Jesus to earth. He showed us how to live to be happy. He taught us how to love God and love others. In Gethsemane, Jesus suffered the pain of all our sins and challenges. He died on the cross. And then, in the greatest miracle of all, He was resurrected. That is what we celebrate today on Easter. Jesus, our Lord and Savior, won the battle over everything that is hard and unfair in our lives. Jesus Christ knows you. He understands you and He loves you. Jesus has done everything to help you. Stay close to Him. Learn all you can about Him. As you try to keep the most important commandments to love God and love others, He will help you grow into the magnificent person you are meant to be. He will help you be happier, learn faster, feel comfort, make friends, and have more opportunities.
1: 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This is a moment to reflect.
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5: Go find a stream, a forest, a cliff, a canyon, a meadow, beach. Just be there, present. No obligation, no pressure, no ticking clock. As perfect as that may sound, few of us permit ourselves the chance. We're modern, busy, and connected. Jared Anderson found that his mental health utterly depends on wonder and whimsy in the presence of nature. He speaks about it from the heart on the latest episode of the Constant Wonder Podcast.

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1: On today's Good Word, we're talking about looking beyond our view and the value of someone directing our vision. Any advice on business? We'll include the directive to find a good mentor. When we explore new territory, it's useful to have someone who's already been there and can tell you where to focus, where to step, and what to avoid. As thrilling as complete independence can be, it's sometimes difficult to know where we should look without someone directing our view. But we have to listen before we can receive that knowledge. When Israel was being attacked by Syria, the Israelites had one significant advantage that the Syrians couldn't replicate: the Word of God. The prophet Elisha would warn the king of Israel of the coming dangers, protecting the nation during war. Once the king of Syria realized that Elisha was the main barrier to his victory, he sent an army out just to capture this prophet. In 2 Kings 6, we get the record of how Elisha responded to that threat, as well as what protection the Lord offered his servant. "And when the servant of the man of God was risen early and gone forth, behold, an host compassed the city both with horses and chariots. And his servant said unto him, Alas, my master, how shall we do? And he answered, Fear not, for they that be with us are more than they that be with them. And Elisha prayed and said, Lord, I pray thee, open his eyes, that he may see. And the Lord opened the eyes of the young man, and he saw. And behold, the mountain was full of horses and chariots of fire round about Elisha." Elisha had a great deal of practice in becoming in tune with the Spirit of God. As the prophet, he constantly was seeking guidance of God to lead the people, seeking revelation for both himself and others. And when faced with an innumerable army, Elisha knew there was more to be seen on the other side of the veil. We may not have reached that level of spiritual awareness yet. We, like Elisha's servant, are still developing our spiritual eyes and ears, learning how God works in our lives. It can take a lifetime to learn that language of the Spirit, but we're not left alone with no guidance. Just like this young man had Elisha to tell him where to look and help him to see, we also have leaders and teachers who can point us to God. At some point, we'll be put to the test to discover what we'll do with no one else to watch. Will we be kind and courageous in the face of our trials? Will we remember the words of God when it's easy to forget them? The Lord was left alone at the very pinnacle of his sacrifice. On the cross and in the garden, Jesus was surrounded by friends and enemies alike. But eventually, even the Spirit of God was withdrawn from him. He made such a sacrifice so that we will never be truly alone while in his service. The power of his Spirit accompanies us in all we do, throughout our journey in mortality and during our stay in the Lord's earthly kingdom. We'll have many teachers and leaders to guide the way. But our greatest teacher in mortality will always be those whisperings of the Spirit, direction to us straight from heaven. If we seek for the Comforter, we won't be left alone, and we'll be ready to face any trouble we're given. And that's the Good Word.
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0: We tell him, Jesus of Nazareth, a prophet mighty in deed and word before God and all the people, has been crucified, and today is the third day since these things were done. As we walk, the stranger opens the scriptures and expounds all things concerning Jesus Christ. Our hearts burn within us. As we draw close to the village, we ask our new companion, abide with us, for it is toward the evening. Our friend eats with us. He takes bread, blesses it, breaks, and gives to us. Our eyes are opened. We know him, the resurrected Jesus Christ. Though we did not recognize him before, he has been walking with us all along. The Gospel of Mark testifies Jesus appeared three times on that Easter day, but was not recognized at first. He appeared first to Mary Magdalene, who initially supposed Jesus to be the gardener. Next, Jesus appeared unto two of them as they walked. These two disciples on the road to Emmaus ultimately knew him in the breaking of bread. Third, Jesus appeared unto the 11 as they sat at meat. Jesus himself stood in the midst of them and said, Behold my hands and my feet, that it is I myself. To show he was not a spirit, Jesus ate a piece of broiled fish and an honeycomb. Just as the disciples on the road to Emmaus asked Jesus to abide with them, Jesus Christ promises to abide with us. In the Gospel of John, chapters 14 and 15, Jesus teaches his disciples and us how he can remain, belong, walk with us. His faithfulness is stronger than the cords of death. When we have a question, problem, or joy, Jesus Christ says, I am your answer, your way, your truth, your life.
1: That was an excerpt from Elder Garrett W. Gong's talk, "'Tis Eastertide, No One Walks Alone. 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
2: On today's Good Word, we're talking about the reason behind the forces of nature and why we have to listen so closely. To our ancestors who didn't know about tectonic plates and oxygen combustion, a natural event like a fire or earthquake was nothing less than an act of the divine. Fire was considered a gift from the gods by the Greeks. Earthquakes were known by civilizations the world over as the heavens shaking the solid earth because of displeasure. Natural disasters couldn't be predicted or controlled, leaving those who were suffering from them questioning why they deserve such a fate. Today we have a fuller understanding of the laws that dictate our world, but still, these natural phenomena can seem powerful, and they're still devastating. The scriptures often contain accounts of God's word accompanying drastic, unexplained phenomena, but these are the exceptions rather than the rule. The compilers of the Bible had a lot of material to choose from, and they chose the most dramatic examples of God's power to show His almighty influence over the world and our lives. They couldn't include every daily act of faith and small, minor miracle that had sustained millions of people over thousands of years. But 1 Kings chapter 19 puts the rest of the miracles into perspective, reminding the prophet and the reader that the Lord is not with the mighty, but with the small. And he said, "Go forth and stand upon the mount before the Lord." And behold, the Lord passed by, and a great and strong wind rent the mountains, and brake in pieces the rocks before the Lord. But the Lord was not in the wind. And after the wind, an earthquake. But the Lord was not in the earthquake. And after the earthquake, a fire. But the Lord was not in the fire. And after the fire, a still small voice. Elijah had experience with the miracles of God. He had even enacted some of them himself on God's command. But to be an effective prophet of God, Elijah would also have to know how to identify God's voice in the absence of a great show of power. The Lord holds His creation in His hands with the power to shake the earth and rend the heavens, but that's not how He usually speaks to us. The earth operates according to the rules that God has set forth and obeys Him perfectly. He's a little bit more concerned with whether we will do the same thing. Of all of God's creations, humanity alone can choose for ourselves if we'll obey or not. Nothing else, plant, animal, mineral, will question their place in God's plan. But our experience on earth is defined by us trying to negotiate our relationship with heaven. To give us the freedom to choose the Lord without being forced to obey, God speaks to His children without overwhelming them with His power. We have to choose to listen to the still small voice, since there are so many other voices within the world that could take our attention instead. We are small before the chaos of the world, so the Lord works through small things to bring about His great works. Our chance to choose is the greatest gift that God gave us, and one He expects us to respect in how we treat other people. The purpose of our lives isn't to become great and powerful in the eyes of the world, but to learn to choose the Lord in small things as we become more like Him. He invites us again and again, but always leaves that final decision up to us. And that's the good word.
0: 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This is Sunday.

0: day unlike the rest. This is Sunday. This is a moment to reflect on the character of Christ. As President D. Todd Christofferson teaches, that we can become our best selves by turning to the Savior.
1: The Apostle Peter reminds us that in the latter days, there will be doubters who question the second coming of Jesus Christ. There shall come in the last days scoffers, walking after their own lusts and saying, "Where is the promise of his coming?" But the day of the Lord will come, Peter forcefully declares, in the which the heavens shall pass away with a great noise, and the elements shall melt with fervent heat. Since we know that the Lord will come and establish a new earth where righteousness prevails, Peter asks, "What manner of persons ought ye to be?" He counsels that we should be preparing diligently now, so that when the Lord comes, he will find us, quote, "in peace, without spot, and blameless," unquote, leading lives of holiness. As I've pondered Peter's question, "What manner of persons ought ye to be?" I've decided to speak today about the character of Jesus Christ. It is in emulating the character of Christ that we become the manner of persons we ought to be. Acquiring the character of Christ is one of the most important ways we take his name upon us. When we consider the character of the Savior, we tend to focus immediately on his attributes, such as virtue, integrity, humility, compassion, and courage. But we should also consider, what is it in Jesus that gives rise to such character traits? I believe they are the natural fruit of the thoughts, desires, and intents of his heart. Christ-like character grows out of a Christ-like heart. Thus, if we're to succeed in developing a Christ-like character, we must possess his motivations, his thoughts, desires, and intents of the heart. For us, it will require what the scriptures call a mighty change of heart. Yes, it requires a consistent and sustained effort on our part. But remember, it's not simply a matter of our striving. The good news of the gospel of Jesus Christ is that we, each of us, can call on the grace of Jesus Christ to help us.
0: That was an excerpt from President D. Todd Christofferson's talk, "The Character of Christ." This is a moment to reflect.
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4: 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The Good Word and A Moment to Reflect offer thoughts of hope and encouragement. 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

0: uplifting and peaceful. 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
1: Today on The Good Word, we're talking about when things change and when things stay the same. No matter how much we try to ignore it, everything comes to an end. Our experiences and our relationships on Earth are just temporary. Eternity is reserved for only the most important matters. But as one thing ends, another can begin. It may not be the same as before, but change is not always harmful. What's important can continue. At the end of the prophet Elijah's life, he and his attendant Elisha crossed the Jordan by a miracle. Elijah parted the water with his cloak. The people who saw this crossing on dry ground as a work that only a man of God could perform. The people on the opposite bank from Elijah and Elisha saw them cross together, but saw only Elisha return. In the meantime, Elijah passed the responsibility of prophethood to Elisha and ascended to heaven by the power of God. Elisha returned to the Jordan, and in 2 Kings chapter 2, he displays the passing of authority through a repeated miracle. And he took the mantle of Elijah that fell from him and smote the waters and said, "Where is the Lord God of Elijah?" And when he also had smitten the waters, they parted hither and thither, and Elisha went over. And when the sons of the prophets which were to view at Jericho saw him, they said, "The spirit of Elijah doth rest on Elisha." And they came to meet him and bowed themselves to the ground before him. Due to his great works, in the name and by the power of the Lord, Elijah was recognized as a mighty prophet by many. He was forceful and energetic in his faith and fulfilled his duties to the Lord with vigor. In contrast, his successor Elisha was more soft-spoken, from a gentler background than Elijah's history in the desert. But both were called by God to be the spiritual leaders of the children of Israel. Elisha's repetition of how Elijah crossed the Jordan and his assumption of the mantle was clear communication to the Israelites that the Lord had continued his authority on earth. Those who had studied the scriptures and God's works, known as the sons of the prophets, could recognize the signs that the Lord had used to call his new prophet. Though Elijah had gone, God's power had not. The people of God still needed a connection to heaven. Elisha's time as a prophet would be distinct and different from Elijah's, but their differing personalities didn't prevent the Lord's work from continuing. God often works in patterns and rhymes, drawing our attention to the past and calling our focus to the future. We're not asked to act like people did in the past, but we can learn a great deal from what God has us remember from age to age. Societies shift and kingdoms rise and fall, but the Lord's work continues. As the needs of people and the world have changed over time, so too has the shape of God's church, the fundamental principles remaining the same, while variations on a theme may arise. Changes from the past to the present don't mean that God is inconsistent. Instead, it demonstrates that the Lord knows his children in every age, reaching out with a hand always ready to receive them. His church isn't confined to the Old Testament or the Old World or centuries past. No matter how much humanity may drift around the globe, God will always be there with the same foundation that formed the beginning of the world. And that's the good word.
2: A day of rest. This is Sunday.

0: a day that's different from the rest. This is Sunday.
1: This is a moment to reflect on prophetic warnings as Elder Chi Hong Wong teaches about the importance of keeping the commandments.
2: And moreover, I would desire that ye should consider on the blessed and happy days of those that keep the commandments of God. For behold, they are blessed in all things, both temporal and spiritual. And if they hold out faithful to the end, they are received into heaven, that thereby they may dwell with God in a state of never-ending happiness. Oh, remember, remember, these things are true, for the Lord God hath spoken it. Keeping God's commandment is a blessing, both temporal and spiritual. If we can endure to the end, we will dwell with Him in a state of never-ending happiness. Isn't that amazingly wonderful? However, have you ever thought about what will happen if we do not keep His commandment? Oh, remember, remember, my son, Helaman, how straight are the commandments of God? And he said, if ye will keep my commandments, ye shall prosper in the land. But if ye keep not his commandments, ye shall be cut off from his presence. God reminds us that his commandments are firm and that obedience to them brings promised blessings. Our experience in mortality are like the little boy and his father flying a kite on a windy day. As the kite rose higher, the wind caused it to tug on the connecting string in the little boy's hand. In experience with the force of mortal winds, he proposed to cut the string so that the kite would rise higher. His wise father counseled no, explaining that the string is what holds the kite in place against mortal winds. If we lose our hold on the string, the kite will not rise higher. It will be carried about by these winds and inevitably crash to the earth. We need to return to our Heavenly Father through coming unto Jesus Christ. That was the plan that we agreed to and caused us to shout for joy.
1: That was an excerpt from Elder Chi Hong Wong's talk, Remember, Remember. This is a moment to reflect.
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2: On today's Good Word, we're talking about looking beyond our view and the value of someone directing our vision. Any advice on business will include the directive to find a good mentor. When we explore new territory, it's useful to have someone who's already been there and can tell you where to focus, where to step, and what to avoid. As thrilling as complete independence can be, it's sometimes difficult to know where we should look without someone directing our view. But we have to listen before we can receive that knowledge. When Israel was being attacked by Syria, the Israelites had one significant advantage that the Syrians couldn't replicate: the Word of God. The prophet Elisha would warn the king of Israel of the coming dangers, protecting the nation during war. Once the king of Syria realized that Elisha was the main barrier to his victory, he sent an army out just to capture this prophet. In 2 Kings 6, we get the record of how Elisha responded to that threat, as well as what protection the Lord offered his servant. "And when the servant of the man of God was risen early and gone forth, behold, an host compassed the city both with horses and chariots. And his servant said unto him, Alas, my master, how shall we do? And he answered, Fear not, for they that be with us are more than they that be with them. And Elisha prayed and said, Lord, I pray thee, open his eyes, that he may see. And the Lord opened the eyes of the young man, and he saw. And behold, the mountain was full of horses and chariots of fire round about Elisha." Elisha had a great deal of practice in becoming in tune with the Spirit of God. As the prophet, he constantly was seeking the guidance of God to lead the people, seeking revelation for both himself and others. And when faced with an innumerable army, Elisha knew there was more to be seen on the other side of the veil. We may not have reached that level of spiritual awareness yet. We, like Elisha's servant, are still developing our spiritual eyes and ears, learning how God works in our lives. It can take a lifetime to learn that language of the Spirit, but we're not left alone with no guidance. Just like this young man had Elisha to tell him where to look and help him to see, we also have leaders and teachers who can point us to God. At some point, we'll be put to the test to discover what we'll do with no one else to watch. Will we be kind and courageous in the face of our trials? Will we remember the words of God when it's easy to forget them? The Lord was left alone at the very pinnacle of his sacrifice. On the cross and in the garden, Jesus was surrounded by friends and enemies alike. But eventually, even the Spirit of God was withdrawn from him. He made such a sacrifice so that we will never be truly alone while in his service. The power of his Spirit accompanies us in all we do, throughout our journey in mortality and during our stay in the Lord's earthly kingdom. We'll have many teachers and leaders to guide the way, but our greatest teacher in mortality will always be those whisperings of the Spirit, direction to us straight from heaven. If we seek for the Comforter, we won't be left alone, and we'll be ready to face any trouble we're given. And that's the Good Word.
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1: This is a moment to reflect on Jesus Christ's sacrifice as Elder Aaron T. Hall rejoices in the Savior's many roles in the history of the world.
2: Today, I glory in our Redeemer. His arms of mercy are extended toward us. He sends an invitation to all, saying, "Repent, and I will receive you." We are engraved upon the palms of his hands. I rejoice in the gift of repentance and the promise of forgiveness. I glory in our Good Shepherd. He calls to us, gathers us, rescues us, and fills us with his love. I rejoice that we are his sheep and that he relentlessly works to bring us safely home. I glory in our healer. He can heal all who feel the sting of death, loneliness, physical and emotional pain, the burden of sin, and every broken heart. He has perfect empathy. He weeps with us, and he invites us to be still. I rejoice that the Son of God heals us one by one and encircles us in the arms of his love. I glory in our advocate. He lovingly pleads our cause before the Father, saying, "Father, spare these my brethren that believe on my name, that they may come unto me and have everlasting life." I rejoice that Jesus Christ's atoning sacrifice satisfied the demands of justice and that he has claimed the rights of mercy for us all. I glory in our lawgiver. His commandments guide and protect us. His covenants bind us to him so he can transform, save, and exalt all who choose him. I rejoice that he stands at the head of his restored, true, and living church, and his laws help us experience heaven on earth. I glory in our deliverer. He has overcome the monsters of physical and spiritual death. No challenge in mortality lies beyond his matchless power. I rejoice that he can deliver us from pains, afflictions, and temptations of every kind. Brothers and sisters, what names of Jesus Christ help you glory in him? Perhaps Master, Counselor, or Friend. When life feels infuriatingly unfair, and finding the strength to glory in the Lord seems difficult, reflect on the meaning of his divine names and let him restore peace to your soul. With perfect understanding of our mortal experience, Jesus Christ lovingly extends this promise: "Draw near unto me, and I will draw near unto you. Seek me diligently, and ye shall find me." To draw near to him, he invites us to learn of him, listen to his words, and to walk with him.
1: That was an excerpt from Elder Aaron T. Hall's talk, "I Glory in My Jesus." This is a moment to reflect.
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1: On today's Good Word, we're talking about the reason behind the forces of nature and why we have to listen so closely. To our ancestors who didn't know about tectonic plates and oxygen combustion, a natural event like a fire or earthquake was nothing less than an act of the divine. Fire was considered a gift from the gods by the Greeks. Earthquakes were known by civilizations the world over as the heavens shaking the solid earth because of displeasure. Natural disasters couldn't be predicted or controlled, leaving those who were suffering from them questioning why they deserve such a fate. Today we have a fuller understanding of the laws that dictate our world, but still, these natural phenomena can seem powerful, and they're still devastating. The scriptures often contain accounts of God's word accompanying drastic, unexplained phenomena, but these are the exceptions rather than the rule. The compilers of the Bible had a lot of material to choose from, and they chose the most dramatic examples of God's power to show His almighty influence over the world and our lives. They couldn't include every daily act of faith and small, minor miracle that had sustained millions of people over thousands of years. But 1 Kings chapter 19 puts the rest of the miracles into perspective, reminding the prophet and the reader that the Lord is not with the mighty, but with the small. And he said, "Go forth and stand upon the mount before the Lord." And behold, the Lord passed by, and a great and strong wind rent the mountains, and brake in pieces the rocks before the Lord. But the Lord was not in the wind. And after the wind, an earthquake. But the Lord was not in the earthquake. And after the earthquake, a fire. But the Lord was not in the fire. And after the fire, a still small voice. Elijah had experience with the miracles of God. He had even enacted some of them himself on God's command. But to be an effective prophet of God, Elijah would also have to know how to identify God's voice in the absence of a great show of power. The Lord holds His creation in His hands with the power to shake the earth and rend the heavens, but that's not how He usually speaks to us. The earth operates according to the rules that God has set forth and obeys Him perfectly. He's a little bit more concerned with whether we will do the same thing. Of all of God's creations, humanity alone can choose for ourselves if we'll obey or not. Nothing else, plant, animal, mineral, will question their place in God's plan. But our experience on earth is defined by us trying to negotiate our relationship with heaven. To give us the freedom to choose the Lord without being forced to obey, God speaks to His children without overwhelming them with His power. We have to choose to listen to the still small voice, since there are so many other voices within the world that could take our attention instead. We are small before the chaos of the world, so the Lord works through small things to bring about His great works. Our chance to choose is the greatest gift that God gave us, and one He expects us to respect in how we treat other people. The purpose of our lives isn't to become great and powerful in the eyes of the world, but to learn to choose the Lord in small things as we become more like Him. He invites us again and again, but always leaves that final decision up to us. And that's the Good Word.
2: Peace and inspiration. This is Sunday.

0: Take time to reflect. This is Sunday. This is a moment to reflect on God's eternal plan. As President Susan H. Porter teaches that following God helps us become who we are meant to be.
1: Children, do you love to answer the question, how old are you? Are you 5, 8, or 11? That is how long you have lived on earth. But did you know that your spirit is much, much older? Although you don't remember, you spent a long time in the spirit world, learning and growing. On the day you were born, your body was new, but you had lived as a spirit for many years. You were born with gifts. You have a purpose. And you have the ability to make a difference for good. Heavenly Father knew that when we came to earth, we would make mistakes and would need help to return home to Him. Do you know who Heavenly Father chose to help us? Yes, Jesus. Jesus Christ had so much love for Heavenly Father and for us, He said, "Here am I. Send me." Heavenly Father sent Jesus to earth. He showed us how to live to be happy. He taught us how to love God and love others. In Gethsemane, Jesus suffered the pain of all our sins and challenges. He died on the cross. And then, in the greatest miracle of all, He was resurrected. That is what we celebrate today on Easter. Jesus, our Lord and Savior, won the battle over everything that is hard and unfair in our lives. Jesus Christ knows you. He understands you and He loves you. Jesus has done everything to help you. Stay close to Him. Learn all you can about Him. As you try to keep the most important commandments to love God and love others, He will help you grow into the magnificent person you are meant to be. He will help you be happier, learn faster, feel comfort, make friends, and have more opportunities.
0: That was an excerpt from President Susan H. Porter's talk, "Here Am I, Send Me." This is a moment to reflect.
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1: 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My next guest is Canadian contemporary Christian artist, songwriter, and worship leader, Matt Maher. Matt has been nominated for 9 Grammy Awards and has won 3 GMA Dove Awards, including Songwriter of the Year. 3 of his 9 albums have reached the top 25 Christian albums Billboard chart. In addition to his own releases, Maher has written hits for other artists, including Chris Tomlin, Jeremy Camp, and Hillsong. A husband and father of 3, Matt tours the country performing for large Catholic and evangelical crowds, including 2 concerts for Pope Francis. Matt Maher, welcome to the show.
2: Thanks for having me.
1: It's my pleasure. Tell me a bit about your background. You grew up in a Christian home.
2: I did.
1: But when did God become real for you personally?
2: Just shy of my 21st birthday, my parents got separated. And there was a lot of kind of turmoil in my house. And I had a cousin my age who was really involved with her youth group. So I just started hanging out with her and her friends. So that summer, over a course of several months, I realized that faith was the thing that was missing from my life. And that November, that's when the lights just started to kind of go on in a major way. And it was during the middle of this like really kind of goofy youth group skit that they call the Broken Heart skit. And there's a guy dressed up as Jesus, and then there's a guy dressed up as the devil, and he's wearing a pinstripe suit. You know, Jesus is wearing a robe that's too short, and you can see his Nike high tops. And there's a protagonist, and they get their heart broken, and their heart's this grapefruit, and it gets mangled by life, by friends, family. And by the time Jesus shows up in the skit, the heart, the grapefruit is just like, it's dripping and oozing and it's everywhere. And this guy pulls out this fresh grapefruit. And I'm standing in the back of the room looking at it going like, what is this? Clear as day, I hear God say to me, that's what I'm trying to do to you. That's what I want to do in your life. I want to give you a new heart. And I burst into tears and I ran outside and I was freaking out. So I was like, I don't know. I don't understand what's happening to me right now. And the rest of the weekend, I just cried. Every time I tried singing a song, every time someone prayed a prayer. And I really was just the grace of God. I was just being loved. And I think at the end of the day, that's the revelation of how much we're loved by God, how much we're seen, how much we're valued. It was unbelievably overwhelming. And then at that point, it's just been a journey every day of him basically saying, there's so much I've been wanting to show you.
1: You heard God clearly say something to you. That was a big experience. I assume he doesn't speak to you like that every day.
2: No.
1: So how do you recognize the voice or the spirit of God in your daily life? Or how do you feel that guiding you?
2: I think there is a combination of obviously you need to keep going to the source, right? So for me, the scriptures. And then I think it's a moment of what is your conscience telling you? And is it in line with that? I think if it doesn't sound like scripture, it's probably not him. The way I'm feeling, the way I'm thinking, what I'm desiring, it's a daily surrender. If we're not allowing God to reconcile what's going on inside, our perceptions can betray us. And I think that's the thing, that sense of surrender, and even my judgments, even my thoughts, and allowing God to sift through it.
1: Mm-hmm. Beautiful. So tell me about your song, Leaning.
2: Yeah.
1: Tell me about the background and what it means to you.
2: The past 2 years really sum up a season where I've had to, as the scriptures say, not lean on my own understanding, but lean into God. So I think I'd gone through a pretty big season of self-doubt. Biggest part, I think, was just that touring went away for a year and a half. Then the prevalence of the only way really to connect with an audience was social media. It was like, I can't do that because then I'm comparing myself to too much to other people. So I was just stuck constantly in this war inside my own head and my own self where like I was never doing anything enough. I was never doing anything right, except these moments where I would show up, I think, for my family and for my kids. And my kids loved having me around. If there's anything that I've experienced predominantly in the past 2 years, it's been the need to be reminded that God is a family and we're called to be part of one. So for me, the song is about the notion that my Christian faith is not something that I'm walking by myself. There's a fellowship in faith with believers and with loved ones and friends.

0: What do you think the value is of worshiping together in a church setting versus worshiping as an individual Christian?
1: Historically, worship really wasn't a form of evangelism. It was really about the people coming together, people of God who shared a common creed, coming together, remembering the passion, death, and resurrection of Jesus, singing hymns, reading scripture, an unreconciled church singing together. It kind of illustrates people willing to stand together even amidst their differences. And so I think it's this thing of how do people create frameworks in which they say, we want to live together around these common shared ideals and principles and do so in a way that also reaches out to those around us who don't believe what we believe and try to find some sort of common ground. And I think the first place that we could do that is amongst Christians themselves, while saying to people, hey, if you're a Baptist, go be the best Baptist you can be. And, you know, if you're Catholic, go be the best Catholic you can be.
0: Yeah, and I think the key there is to hold on to whatever cultural things or religious things that you value and be the best version, like you said, but to make sure that in your own heart that Christ is first.
1: Yes.
0: You know, because if you do that, then you won't be concerned about the nitpicky stuff between me and you. It's about the mote being.
1: Yeah, the plank in your eye. Yeah. God will reconcile all things in his time. That's a God-sized problem that only God can fix. Mm-hmm. And so I am not going to spend my time and effort trying to change something that I cannot change. Love people well and trust that Christ is working it out in his time.
0: I love that. So tell me about Run to the Father. What does that song mean to you? Where did that come from?
1: I think anyone who feels like in some ways they've had a bit of a prodigal journey or had prodigal moments in their testimony of faith where they feel like the son who picked up his gifts and left and was like, you're dead to me, and wrecked it all and then kind of came back. It's really about just how outrageous the love of the father is towards his son who's been away. Having two sons, and even my daughter, when she runs at me, they just run full tilt at you. I think it's like it's a physical illustration of that. And I think for me now, it's like a litmus test. It's like, hey, are you doing this in your life? And it's been awesome to see how it's blessed people for sure.

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1: Hi, this is Lisa. Thank you for listening this Sunday. 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
2: I still have pleasure in life. 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And I realize that pleasure is pretty fleeting. Don't chase money. Chase wisdom. Anything that you are looking forward to. The brain processes anticipation and experience differently. The reality is you want to have some more happiness. Over time, it'll be significant.
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4: Hi, welcome to Grace Notes. I'm Elaine Bradley. I'm a singer-songwriter and the drummer in my band, Neon Trees. Each week, I welcome incredible musicians to perform their music and sit down with me to share their story, their trials and triumphs, and how faith in God plays a role in their lives and in their music. Join me for these intimate performances and inspiring stories here on Grace Notes. My first guest is Pentatonix bass vocalist, Matt Saleen. Born and raised in Maryland, this classically trained musician grew up singing under the direction of his father, who was a music pastor. As a teen, Matt performed in a variety of shows and musicals. While studying at the Berklee College of Music, Matt gained notoriety as an a cappella vocalist, performing with artists such as Jesse J and Jill Scott, and gaining the attention of the Grammy Award-winning a cappella group Pentatonix, which he joined in 2017. Matt Saleen, welcome to the show.
5: Thank you. Thank you for having me.
4: It's my pleasure. So your life has taken an interesting turn.
5: You joined
4: Pentatonix, obviously, and that's your main gig, but you do worship on the side.
5: Yeah.
4: Do you feel called from the Lord in these ways, or do you feel like he's just using you where you go?
5: For a long time, I put God in a box. Okay, you've gifted me with these abilities. I love musical theater, and I love choral music, but I love a cappella and I love worship leading. So I'm like, all these things, but okay, but they have to be in this box now. And then that doesn't, because that has to be, and you lay that down, and you know, and it's like, mm-hmm. God's like, why can't you do it all? You know, like, I'm in all of it. It's been really cool to see how he's been moving in different ways. I love worship leading, so I'm open to worship leading and doing that at home in my home church, but I also sing a cappella, and I also help my friend write a song, an R&B song. You know, it's like, it doesn't need to be this kind of rigid thing. Don't box yourself in, because you can't box God in.
4: Yeah, I love that, because I'm in a secular band,
5: for
4: but
5: sure.
4: I have faith, and so I've struggled in my mind to be like, okay, well, if you have talents from God, use them for God.
5: Yeah, you know what I mean?
4: And so like, there's this pressure of like, well, I'm not using my talents for God.
5: Mm-hmm.
4: But I think I've come to understand that wherever I am, my faith goes. I'm wondering if you see God's hand in that secular opportunity.
5: 100%. I think he calls people to different areas of whatever it is. And he's definitely called me here. God had a hand to play in it. And it's been a beautiful process. You'd be so surprised about how many conversations you have behind the scenes, behind closed doors, that are like, hey, that God thing, like, what is this? I just want to know more about it. I'm like, you want to talk to me about that? And for me, I'm like, oh, I'm talking about my best friend, Jesus. I love him. It really affects people in a good way, into where they ask more questions and where they get, and then point them to God, because I don't have all the answers and God gives them the answers. It's this beautiful process.
4: I love that. So tell me about the song you're doing, Yes and Amen.
5: Yes and Amen.
4: Where'd that come from? Why are you doing it?
5: I love this song, Yes and Amen. It really is a declaration of faith, right? It's like this thing of, I don't necessarily know how it's going to happen. I don't know when it's going to happen, but I know that God spoke it, and I know it to be true, and I know what he's done in the past, and he's never lied to me. When he promises something, it's 100% true, happens every time. Yes and Amen, period.

0: So tell me about some of the challenges or experiences that you had that deepened your faith through those challenges.
1: It makes me think of college, because growing up in a church where you know everybody, and I was so expectant of getting to Boston and having a church that was exactly like mine, and realizing quickly that that was not going to happen. I remember being so frustrated, and I really had to take that intentional time and like get to know God more so as an individual. It was this challenging time where I just had to be, you know, on my own. And I think God just reminded me throughout that process that you're not alone. You know, you're stronger. I don't put more on you than you can handle. You're stronger than you think.
0: What have you learned so far about the love of God? How have you seen that in the experiences you've had?
1: Especially in that college season, it was like, oh, I'm seeing a lot of things I've never seen before. I'm experiencing a lot of things I've never experienced before. I could choose love or I could choose judgment. A lot of times I chose judgment, if I'm being honest. I was on a precipice because my judgment isn't helping anybody.
0: Yeah. Not even you.
1: Especially not me.
0: Right.
1: And so I'm like, okay, I've started loving people well and loving them to their core, you know, of who they are. Then opportunities presented themselves for further conversations. And then that's when things would come up and then questions would be asked and then prayer would happen. And it would just be like it coming that way. And I was like, man, like, this is the key is love. And I have to lead with love always. Everybody has their own experience. And I know that God is on a journey with them and he loves them. How could I not love them if God loves them, regardless of what they've done?
0: What does that look like, loving people well? You said loving somebody to their core. What does that mean?
1: Trying my absolute best to love people where they're at. You can't ask people. Oh, I get upset as I'm saying it. You can't ask people how they're doing. I'm like, how are you doing? You go, oh, I'm not doing too great. This is going on and I'm struggling with this. And then you go, ooh.
0: Why? They're
1: struggling with that? Oh, no. There's something wrong with them. Ooh, I knew there was something. And it's like, what? That's wrong. You know, you asked them to open up to you. They felt safe enough to open up to you about this. And you judge them for it. That means you think you're better than them.
0: Mm-hmm.
1: Period. Maybe I'll say something depending on, like, discernment. That's key. So just having that conversation with them and being like, hey, you know, well, I'm here for you if you ever need me. And not like, all right, well, if you do X, Y, Z in 24, all these things, then this will fix the problem, you know?
0: Right.
1: And it's like not about fixing them, because I can't fix them anyway. We can't.
0: Sure.
1: So it's like we just love them where they're at.
0: Yeah, I think that's beautiful. I love that you said the word discernment. Mm-hmm. Really true discernment about what you should be doing and how you can best serve somebody, or even the discernment to know, like, where somebody actually is. And how do we do that is through the Spirit.
1: Yeah.
0: So how do we make sure the Spirit is with us? By trying to do what we know is right. Say sorry when we need to say sorry. Mm-hmm. Forgive when we need to forgive. It's like all the basic Christian answers. But I love the idea of discernment. I love that you brought that up. So Matt, tell me about Word of God Speak and why you chose that song.
1: Word of God Speak has always come in seasons of my life where I've needed to hear God's voice the most. It invites this intimacy, right, with the Holy Spirit. And I think that in so many times in my life, I've just been like, God, where are you? And then I just feel him close to me when I hear this song.
0: I like that you said intimacy. And I like that you said that sometimes you feel him. I feel like when I'm humble enough and I honestly am seeking where he is, there's this presence that I feel. And it's almost just like shoulder.
1: Yeah. Hand on the back. Yeah.
0: Right. Where it's like, oh, I'm here. Yeah. I'm not going to do anything for you.
1: Mm-hmm.
0: You're going to be on your own, but just so you know, I'm here. It's almost like I trust you.
1: Yeah. I was just thinking
0: which
1: that.
0: Is flattering, but also
1: terrifying. Yeah. But it's beautiful. Like, he wants us to mature to a place where it's a partnership. If he's not speaking, it's not always a punishment. You know, people think it's such this negative thing. God's not speaking. Why are you leaving me alone? Leaving me stranded? No, trust yourself. God's with you. He knows what you're going through. Take out that armor, you know, like take out that sword. You know, you have it. If God's not speaking, I know he's like, he's trusting me right now. And then when he pops in, he's like, well done. I'm like, yes. Yeah.

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1: Today on The Good Word, we're talking about when things change and when things stay the same. No matter how much we try to ignore it, everything comes to an end. Our experiences and our relationships on earth are just temporary. Eternity is reserved for only the most important matters. But as one thing ends, another can begin. It may not be the same as before, but change is not always harmful. What's important can continue. At the end of the prophet Elijah's life, he and his attendant Elisha crossed the Jordan by a miracle. Elijah parted the water with his cloak. The people who saw this crossing on dry ground as a work that only a man of God could perform. The people on the opposite bank from Elijah and Elisha saw them cross together, but saw only Elisha return. In the meantime, Elijah passed the responsibility of prophethood to Elisha and ascended to heaven by the power of God. Elisha returned to the Jordan, and in 2 Kings chapter 2, he displays the passing of authority through a repeated miracle. And he took the mantle of Elijah that fell from him and smote the waters and said, "Where is the Lord God of Elijah?" And when he also had smitten the waters, they parted hither and thither, and Elisha went over. And when the sons of the prophets which were to view at Jericho saw him, they said, "The spirit of Elijah doth rest on Elisha." And they came to meet him and bowed themselves to the ground before him. Due to his great works, in the name and by the power of the Lord, Elijah was recognized as a mighty prophet by many. He was forceful and energetic in his faith and fulfilled his duties to the Lord with vigor. In contrast, his successor Elisha was more soft-spoken, from a gentler background than Elijah's history in the desert. But both were called by God to be the spiritual leaders of the children of Israel. Elisha's repetition of how Elijah crossed the Jordan and his assumption of the mantle was clear communication to the Israelites that the Lord had continued his authority on earth. Those who had studied the scriptures and God's works, known as the sons of the prophets, could recognize the signs that the Lord had used to call his new prophet. Though Elijah had gone, God's power had not. The people of God still needed a connection to heaven. Elisha's time as a prophet would be distinct and different from Elijah's, but their differing personalities didn't prevent the Lord's work from continuing. God often works in patterns and rhymes, drawing our attention to the past and calling our focus to the future. We're not asked to act like people did in the past, but we can learn a great deal from what God has us remember from age to age. Societies shift and kingdoms rise and fall, but the Lord's work continues. As the needs of people and the world have changed over time, so too has the shape of God's church. The fundamental principles remaining the same, while variations on a theme may arise. Changes from the past to the present don't mean that God is inconsistent. Instead, it demonstrates that the Lord knows his children in every age, reaching out with a hand always ready to receive them. His church isn't confined to the Old Testament or the Old World or centuries past. No matter how much humanity may drift around the globe, God will always be there with the same foundation that formed the beginning of the world. And that's the good word.

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1: This is a moment to reflect on how we abide in Christ, as Elder Garrett W. Gong teaches that Christ is the way.
2: The Gospel of Luke tells us two disciples went that same day, Easter day, to a village called Emmaus, from Jerusalem about 70 furlongs, 7 miles, 12 kilometers. Emmaus means hot springs,

0: you, companion, abide with us, for it is toward the evening. Our friend eats with us. He takes bread, blesses it, breaks, and gives to us. Our eyes are opened. We know him, the resurrected Jesus Christ. Though we did not recognize him before, he has been walking with us all along. The Gospel of Mark testifies Jesus appeared 3 times on that Easter day, but was not recognized at first. He appeared first to Mary Magdalene, who initially supposed Jesus to be the gardener. Next, Jesus appeared unto 2 of them as they walked. These 2 disciples on the road to Emmaus ultimately knew him in the breaking of bread. Third, Jesus appeared unto the 11 as they sat at meat. Jesus himself stood in the midst of them and said, "Behold my hands and my feet, that it is I myself." To show he was not a spirit, Jesus ate a piece of broiled fish and a honeycomb. Just as the disciples on the road to Emmaus asked Jesus to abide with them, Jesus Christ promises to abide with us. In the Gospel of John, chapters 14 and 15, Jesus teaches his disciples and us how he can remain, belong, walk with us. His faithfulness is stronger than the cords of death. When we have a question, problem, or joy, Jesus Christ says, "I am your answer, your way, your truth, your life."
1: That was an excerpt from Elder Garrett W. Gong's talk, "'Tis Eastertide, No One Walks Alone. 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
4: Go find a stream, a forest, a cliff, a canyon, a meadow, beach. 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
2: On today's Good Word, we're talking about looking beyond our view and the value of someone directing our vision. Any advice on business will include the directive to find a good mentor. When we explore new territory, it's useful to have someone who's already been there and can tell you where to focus, where to step, and what to avoid. As thrilling as complete independence can be, it's sometimes difficult to know where we should look without someone directing our view. But we have to listen before we can receive that knowledge. When Israel was being attacked by Syria, the Israelites had one significant advantage that the Syrians couldn't replicate: the Word of God. The prophet Elisha would warn the king of Israel of the coming dangers, protecting the nation during war. Once the king of Syria realized that Elisha was the main barrier to his victory, he sent an army out just to capture this prophet. In 2 Kings 6, we get the record of how Elisha responded to that threat, as well as what protection the Lord offered his servant. "And when the servant of the man of God was risen early and gone forth, behold, an host compassed the city both with horses and chariots. And his servant said unto him, Alas, my master, how shall we do? And he answered, Fear not, for they that be with us are more than they that be with them. And Elisha prayed and said, Lord, I pray thee, open his eyes, that he may see. And the Lord opened the eyes of the young man, and he saw. And behold, the mountain was full of horses and chariots of fire round about Elisha." Elisha had a great deal of practice in becoming in tune with the Spirit of God. As the prophet, he constantly was seeking the guidance of God to lead the people, seeking revelation for both himself and others. And when faced with an innumerable army, Elisha knew there was more to be seen on the other side of the veil. We may not have reached that level of spiritual awareness yet. We, like Elisha's servant, are still developing our spiritual eyes and ears, learning how God works in our lives. It can take a lifetime to learn that language of the Spirit, but we're not left alone with no guidance. Just like this young man had Elisha to tell him where to look and help him to see, we also have leaders and teachers who can point us to God. At some point, we'll be put to the test to discover what we'll do with no one else to watch. Will we be kind and courageous in the face of our trials? Will we remember the words of God when it's easy to forget them? The Lord was left alone at the very pinnacle of his sacrifice. On the cross and in the garden, Jesus was surrounded by friends and enemies alike. But eventually, even the Spirit of God was withdrawn from him. He made such a sacrifice so that we will never be truly alone while in his service. The power of his Spirit accompanies us in all we do. Throughout our journey in mortality and during our stay in the Lord's earthly kingdom, we'll have many teachers and leaders to guide the way. But our greatest teacher in mortality will always be those whisperings of the Spirit, direction to us straight from heaven. If we seek for the Comforter, we won't be left alone, and we'll be ready to face any trouble we're given. And that's the Good Word.
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1: This is a moment to reflect on the character of Christ. As President D. Todd Christofferson teaches, that we can become our best selves by turning to the Savior.
2: The Apostle Peter reminds us that in the latter days, there will be doubters who question the second coming of Jesus Christ. There shall come in the last days scoffers, walking after their own lusts and saying, "Where is the promise of his coming?" But the day of the Lord will come, Peter forcefully declares, in the which the heavens shall pass away with a great noise, and the elements shall melt with fervent heat. Since we know that the Lord will come and establish a new earth where righteousness prevails, Peter asks, "What manner of persons ought ye to be?" He counsels that we should be preparing diligently now, so that when the Lord comes, he will find us, quote, "in peace, without spot, and blameless," unquote, leading lives of holiness. As I pondered Peter's question, "What manner of persons ought ye to be?" I've decided to speak today about the character of Jesus Christ. It is in emulating the character of Christ that we become the manner of persons we ought to be. Acquiring the character of Christ is one of the most important ways we take his name upon us. When we consider the character of the Savior, we tend to focus immediately on his attributes, such as virtue, integrity, humility, compassion, and courage. But we should also consider, what is it in Jesus that gives rise to such character traits? I believe they are the natural fruit of the thoughts, desires, and intents of his heart. Christ-like character grows out of a Christ-like heart. Thus, if we're to succeed in developing a Christ-like character, we must possess his motivations, his thoughts, desires, and intents of the heart. For us, it will require what the scriptures call a mighty change of heart. Yes, it requires a consistent and sustained effort on our part. But remember, it's not simply a matter of our striving. The good news of the gospel of Jesus Christ is that we, each of us, can call on the grace of Jesus Christ to help us.
1: That was an excerpt from President D. Todd Christofferson's talk, "The Character of Christ." This is a moment to reflect.
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Some time ago, I was visiting with a friend who has a very demanding schedule, filled with constant pressures requiring his attention. I asked how he managed his time, how he accomplished all he did each day, and how he made room for the things that were most important in his life. Without hesitation, he responded, "Eliminate distractions." When you think about it, distractions are everywhere. From relentless notifications to constant news and media, these and countless other enticements can occupy far more of our time than they deserve. Without realizing it, we can be lulled away from what matters most, becoming distracted by things that may feel significant, but ultimately are of little consequence. One of the secrets to this man's success is his understanding that when we eliminate distractions, we make room for the most important things to happen. As we conscientiously say no to distractions, we really are saying yes to the things and the people that matter most. A busy father, following a quiet impression to simplify, decided one evening to stay home, declining an obligation he had planned to attend. For much of the evening, he was alone and wondered if he had made the right choice. But then, one of his children approached, hesitantly asking if they might talk. And talk they did, about things that mattered, things that were important. In that quiet moment, a conversation unfolded, trust deepened, and a relationship was strengthened. Something that might never have happened had his time been spent elsewhere. As we strive to decrease the daily drumroll of distractions, we do our part to ensure that God can more easily communicate with us. He will not compete with the bustle and glitter of outside influences. Instead, He patiently waits for us to make time for Him, to choose Him. As we do, we hear His voice more clearly, feel His presence more fully, and recognize His hand more readily in our lives. As religious leader Ezra Taft Benson once said, "When we put God first, all other things fall into their proper place or drop out of our lives." When we seek to eliminate distractions, the time we reclaim becomes sacred, making room for the things that matter most.

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1: Maybe we heal, maybe we weep, maybe we fall in love with Jesus again as we find some resolution. There's orientation, there's disorientation. Just like a musician with a jazz tradition, we learn the tradition, get it in our bones. But in both cases, whether it's the Christian tradition, scripture, or whether it's the jazz tradition, both traditions demand improvisation.
2: 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Today on In Good Faith, I'm so happy we get to explore the gospel through jazz. I don't know what you think about the combination of those two things, but it's exciting to me. I'm in studio with senior producer Heather Bigley.
3: Hello.
2: And also with us is producer Aaliyah Ebert.
4: Hey, everyone.
2: So if you're music people, maybe your church includes jazz, but mine doesn't. I love this idea that we have two different authors who are also working jazz musicians, and then found ways to mold those together into building on a tradition. And we'll start with Bill Carter, William G. Carter, who's both a jazz pianist and the Presbyterian minister.
4: He is the pastor and head of staff at the First Presbyterian Church of Clark Summit in Pennsylvania, and the leader of the Presby Bop Quartet. And he's the author, most recently, of Thriving on a Riff, Jazz and the Spiritual Life, which, if you don't know, Thriving on a Riff is actually a song by Charlie Parker. And he very generously spoke with us and shared a lot of his music with us. So you're going to hear some of his music throughout the interview.
5: In this interview, and in the book as well, he talks about some of the similarities between the jazz community and the church community. So keep an eye out for what we can learn from both.
2: So Bill Carter starts with this great story about an interview he has with the selection committee when he's applying to be the pastor at a church. And this is when we hear how the jazz sneaks in.
6: Sure, sure. Well, the way that Presbyterians do it, at least in the North, is you lead a service on a Sunday, you preach a sermon, and then everybody there gets to vote. And the vote went well, but then somebody who knew my background stood up in the back pew, on the pew, and said, "We heard you preach, and that was fine, but why don't you play something for us?" And I said, "Well, that's not why I'm here. I came to this church because of its great music program." And they said, "Well, that's what you think." So they cajoled me into stomping out a rock and roll version of Amazing Grace. And then somebody said, "What else are you going to do?" I said, "Well, I'm going to go say goodbye to my other congregation right now. I'll see you in a couple of weeks." So I thought I was putting it on hold, just as I did when I went to seminary. But I think the Holy Spirit has other plans, and just music kept bubbling up and the invitations kept coming in curious and intriguing ways. And ever since that fateful date, which was in September 1990, I've been working at weaving together music and ministry as a coherent whole.
2: Well, the new book is called Thriving on a Riff, William G. Carter, Jazz and the Spiritual Life. But as a pastor, you know that from the time of the Psalms, at least, music has been mixed together with ritual and with faith.
6: Well, that's right. The unfortunate thing, or maybe fortunate in another sense, is that when the Psalms were written down and eventually published, at least in our form of being published, all those texts lost their tunes. Every once in a while, one will have a superscription that says a Psalm of David or a tune to the lilies or something like that. But there was no way in antiquity that we know of where music could be documented. Music was probably made in a mentor situation. And so it was copied and it was represented. And the blessing in that, I believe, is that every community of faith that prays the Psalms has the opportunity to represent it with fresh music. Mm. Certainly my tradition, which goes through Geneva and Scotland. Presbyterians have loved the Psalms, as others have.
2: I want to ask about how music can change people. That's something we innately feel. What do you think it is about music that works with worship?
6: Well, I think it seeps into our pores in a different way. The people who study how we learn discover that with multiple intelligences, some see and read and some hear and some do. But I think there's an extra multiple intelligence for music, that music can transmit passion and information and hope and despair. And the worship service is like following a narrative. So music works in a narrative way as well, like a good symphony with different movements. It takes us, carries us on a journey. And I think that's one of the ways it begins to change us, if only to open us to the capacity of beauty, or to drive us to the further depths of our humanity, or surprise us and awaken us to maybe a holier spiritual presence that we weren't aware of beforehand.
2: You talked about to carry them on a journey. Have you had to carry your congregations on a bit of a journey to expand their minds to jazz in the worship service?
6: Oh, sure. About a year and a half after I landed here, our organist was despairing. She couldn't find a substitute for a Labor Day weekend and looked all over the place, and no one was available. And in desperation, she asked at a committee meeting, could you play the hymns? And I said, sure. And she said, are you going to jazz them up? And I said, well, is that all right? Why not? And when we opened the door that day, the sanctuary was full for a holiday weekend when most people would be at the lake. And I had put together a slightly jazzed up service. And at the end of it, they asked a question that frightened me. Will you do this again next week? And as we began to develop an annual jazz service on that weekend, we had a couple people say, well, I'll see you the week after that. I'm going to take that week off. They couldn't perceive of jazz as being a container of the holy. They were so consumed maybe with, you know, popular misrepresentations. This is music created by drug addicts, or belongs in smoky bistros or dens of iniquity. But they hadn't heard it as a form of art. So that's been the journey, and I see it as a spiritual journey. There's a benevolent, graceful force that has been inviting us forward to step into it.
2: I hope I get this quote right from the book, that you say something to the effect of, musicians are famously non-judgmental about each other's human foibles and failings. Oh, yeah. And that actually seemed like church to me.
6: Well, church at its best. Yeah. We all hunger for a community where people take us as we are. And I have found that on the bandstand in some ways that I haven't always found in the church. And I say that as a church leader. You know, when I go on tour with the guys for a week out of the year or so, we get in the car and within 30 seconds, we're laughing, we're telling jokes, we're talking about our kids, we're sharing our medical struggles, and it's real, it's authentic. And I experience grace that way, in that welcome. And so I constantly am wondering and encouraging my church leaders here, what would it be like for others to experience that sort of welcome and that openness as well?
2: Do you write all of the poems? They're uncredited and they appear throughout. So I'm assuming they're yours.
6: They are mine. And they were all done pretty spontaneously with a minimal amount of editing.
2: We get into this chapter called Improvisation Lessons in Dissonance. And if you wouldn't mind reading this, I think this is a sort of a good entree into understanding new music and worship.
6: Lesson in Dissonance. She pushes down two adjacent piano keys, flinches, declaring, "That's ugly." Maybe. Any two notes side by side could bite one another in bitter harmony. Play them again. Sustain the cluster. Let tension ring. Still ugly, perhaps, resolution will not come easily, like hearts out of phase. Hit them again, together, pedal to the floor, tension sustained, perceiving the unheard reference tone, now vibrations resonate, strings hum with one another. Beauty is hidden in the dissonance. Listen until you hear it. Listen again.

0: that beauty is hidden in the dissonance. That implies a necessary bit of searching or contemplation about it. You have a beautiful example. This is with John Coltrane's A Love Supreme. I wonder if you would mind talking about the story of you finding that album and actually the angularity or maybe even the ugliness of it in a way being a spiritual balm. Do you mind telling that story?
1: My folks had sent me next door to help out a neighbor who was digging a drainage ditch, of all things. I was 17 or so. It was a Saturday morning. I really didn't want to go, but, you know, off I went. And shovel in hand, I was talking to a man I had not met, another friend of the neighbor. And he found out I was a jazz musician or wanted to be. And he said, "Have you heard John Coltrane's A Love Supreme?" And I said, "Well, I've heard the name Coltrane. I really haven't found that." So I tucked away that music and picked it up when I was maybe a few months later, after I'd mowed a few more lawns, made a little more money, and put it on. And instantly, members of the household said, "Would you please turn that down?" It was harsh. It was strange. It was bizarre. But I listened to the whole thing and kind of tucked away and thought, well, I spent good money on this. I'm not going to throw out the album or give it away. And shortly after that, our family went through a medical crisis. My dad was diagnosed with a form of leukemia, and everything just went dark and shut down. And it turned out he was cured rather miraculously. But somewhere in that curing, I played the album again, this time with headphones, and the music found me. It's kind of like the theologian Belden Lane says about holy places. You don't find them, they find you. And I think that's sometimes spiritually how it works with music. Something kind of reaches you. And I heard the music then as a prayer. Coltrane had created that suite as a form of prayer. And it was not the kind of traditional, popularized, Americanized success story of, I found God or Jesus, and suddenly everything turned out well. It was more, I started the path, it healed me, and then there was more challenge, and in the end, there's peace. Mm-hmm. Which is how Coltrane perceived it, which is, I think, a much more valid path. It, again, like Amazing Grace, many toils, snares, I have already come. There are bumps on the road, and yet there's something that carries us through, and the promise of that Sabbath, that rest, that peace, that restoration.
0: You talk about improvisation that's necessary, and in fact, one of the beautiful and intriguing things about jazz, also one of the reasons why no performance is necessarily exactly the same as another. How do you tie that to spiritual lives and the need for improvisation?
1: Improvisation at its earliest form in jazz music was simply messing around with the melody, adding a personal stamp to it, and speaking it through your instrument. So there was some give and take, especially with the other musicians. And that's kind of where the magic begins. This is largely communal music, a communal art form. A lot of it can be anticipated. Some of it can be generally planned. But when it happens, you want to be there. And that's, I think, what happens with improvisation. Now, the assumption is, and this frightens a lot of trained musicians, the assumption is that when you get a piece written down on paper, it's not finished. And which is why I dare to say in the book that written music is always a contradiction in terms. Music exists in the air. You can't capture it. You can only be there to participate in it, either as listener or musician. So if that's true, then what if the written music or the prepared music is the launching pad, and then we dare to take the risks to step into the future based on what we've been playing?
0: And there's no guarantee it will go well.
1: None whatsoever. But for the skilled improviser, miracles happen. This understanding, I think, helps us understand music as a breathing, living art form and not something that's fixed and relies on perfection.
0: You share a story that caught my eye of Bobby McFerrin being a piano player in Salt Lake City, and then he hears what he called the voice, meaning God, saying, you're a singer now. And sort of an act of faith that he says, okay, I've been playing the piano. What does this mean? And then, of course, he goes on to have number one hit, Grammy Awards. Who knows that he plays the piano? That's like an afterthought now. Was there something, whether subtle or obvious, that you would call the voice, or something that called you to ministry? How did that happen in your life?
1: Oh, I heard the voice. Yeah.
0: I assume you were already a believer, perhaps.
1: Yes, I was raised within the church. I had accepted what I had been taught, and I knew there was more to it than I had been taught, which, let this be a reminder to all of us in the religious sphere. We get some of it right, and there's even more. And as I began to explore options for my life, I thought it was going to be pre-med. And I'm in an institution of higher learning in the New York system, and very scientific. And I get in there, and I realize this is not for me. In fact, I was in a science library studying calculus-based physics, and God spoke up and said, get out of here. But as I began to explore where might the door be opening for me, the idea of ministry surfaced. And I at first shrugged it off, thinking, no, I'm a churchgoer, I'm a believer, but I'd rather listen to preachers than become one. And yet the door opened and opened and opened. And then with kind of rather a narrow view of my own spiritual life, I thought, well, if I'm going to be a pastor and a preacher, I can't be a jazz musician. And then over a number of more years, it just became more and more clear that the Spirit of God had other ideas. And so the journey for me has been one not only of improving my skills, however I can, but integrating them.
0: So not pastor by day, pianist, jazz musician by night.
1: Yeah, and superhero on the weekends. No, not at all. It's. I mean, the spiritual life is this life. It's the life that we have. It's not waiting to rest on a cloud with golden harps. It's this life. And the next life is the great mystery that awakens to us when we get there. For here and now, how do we live joy? How do we live freedom? How do we live imagination? How do we build community? How do we address pain and racism and the ills of society? I mean, these are all deeply spiritual questions. If the Spirit means anything, it means at least all of that. This book is actually my exploration of those kind of questions.
0: You're listening to In Good Faith. I'm Stephen Cap Perry, and we'll be back with more in a moment.
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0: Welcome back to In Good Faith. We are talking with Bill Carter, a pastor who is also an author. His book is Thriving on a Riff, and a working jazz musician. I read that you often ask people, how has God found you through music? How do they answer?
1: I think about it for a while, because they have not tended to think of music in that way. They've tended to think of music as a soundtrack or as entertainment or as an event, but not as something that is a moment of communion or conflict or even challenge. So I had a friend who was going through a tough time. They had lost a job. They had lost a marriage. The kids were alienated. And we were talking one time, and I suggested a couple things. He said, what should I do? I said, well, why don't you, first of all, start working through the Psalms, and especially the ones you don't know, because there's a lot of pain lifted as prayer. And I said, do you have Barber's Adagio of Strings? He said, well, yes. I said, okay, turn out all the lights, put on that recording, and just think into it. And the next day he called and said, I've never heard it like that before. It was like I was being bathed in light and I didn't have to create it. I simply had to show up.
0: Wow.
1: And I think, again, we rush through so many things. We dismiss them. We commercialize them. We turn music into something that is consumed rather than something that consumes us.
0: There you are in a jazz quartet. Is there something you learn about community in a setting like that that could apply to a church or just our communities in general?
1: Well, a few things. First of all, everybody has something to offer and share. Second of all, we have to make room for others to do that and not dominate the conversation. And one particular piece of that with jazz is everybody is not the soloist all the time. Sometimes you back up and sometimes you just need to be quiet and let them play. And that it's okay because we're held in a certain kind of communal container. It's like any relationship, a marriage or friendship, where there's a lot we can assume and presume because of the love and history that we share. You need to kind of find a good balance, and it all functions on listening to one another, which is the heart of an authentic community and something that is sorely lacking in our nation today. People aren't listening to one another. They want to win by 47%, and that's not good enough. We can participate in one another's lives by, first of all, receiving one another and understanding one another's hurts as well as their hopes.
0: You serve your congregation or your community as you play. Do you have moments where you've felt God is listening to me, to this music that I'm making right now?
1: I can remember moments in concerts or in recording sessions when I just felt like there was applause somewhere off stage. It's fleeting, and I don't want to give into it too much, lest my head be swollen. But yeah, I do think there are moments when we resonate with the holy purposes for the universe. And we just affirm that, yeah, we're in this together, at least in this moment. You know, jazz is maybe the only form of music I know where mistakes that happen live are actually forgiven and must be forgiven. And as the great trumpeter told us, it's not the wrong note. It's the next note that matters.
0: Is that Miles Davis?
1: Miles Davis, yeah. It's the next note. Herbie Hancock hitting the wrong chord, and Miles kind of gives him a sideways glance and makes the chord sound right by playing something fresh. And they go on from there.
0: That's a great story. Can you put your finger on why in your life have you been a believer?
1: I believe most days because I discern that the world does not depend on me, that there is a greater force, greater love at work than I could ever conceive or imagine. And this is not made up in my imagination. And then I see signs of that grace and that mercy all around me. And maybe more than anything else, the moments that warm my heart are the moments when I discern that something or someone is being healed. The Jews have this great word, tikkun olam, which means the healing of the world. And that guides their social principles. I've seen signs of that. And that's evidence for me of the holy, of God. And then I begin to read into and reflect on the narratives and the texts of my tradition and sometimes of other traditions. And I suddenly am given a name for this or ways to understand it. A lot of what we detect as scripture, it contains field reports of the same kind of benevolence at work in the world. And that's why I believe.
0: Bill, I could spend all day talking to you. This is so interesting to me, and you're such a good storyteller and thinker. Could you read the poem on 194?
1: And this is a true story. This is a poetic improvisation called Are You Going to Talk About Heaven? The thin, grizzled drummer removes cymbals from their stands. A curious soul, he asks, so you are writing a book? What is it about? I pause to consider how to condense all these pages into 30 seconds of attention. Abundant life does not fit neatly in an instrument case. Stepping into my fermata, he asked fervently, "Are you going to talk about heaven? What can we say of heaven, God's domain? Is it the period on the paragraph, the fine on the tune, or is it a comma with an eternity? Is heaven flooded with colorblind justice? Is everybody healed? Will hungry musicians eat after the gig? Here is what I know. Heaven is a jazz solo sweeping all in its wake. Every foot taps, every head nods, every soul leans forward, and nobody wants it to end. Eyes glistening, he hears the music."
3: That was Bill G. Carter, pastor and jazz pianist, talking about music and its relationship with the gospel. One thing I really liked from his interview was his discussion of multiple different times in his life or the life of one of his friends where music really struck a chord, I guess you could say. And God was able to kind of communicate with them through that way. And that's definitely something I've seen in my life, that God has talked to me through that language of music over and over again.
0: Yeah, so he started off in this audition, and someone who knew of his musical prowess stands up when he's interviewing and says, "Aren't you going to play for us?" And he's like, "Oh, well, what does that have to do with being a pastor?" Surprise, surprise, the gifts God gives us. And I love where he talks about that he didn't set out to do this, but he just said, doors kept opening for him, which I thought was just a really interesting way of being led, that we end up in surprising places in our lives.
5: One of the things that's interesting about Bill Carter and our next guest, who is Mark Glanville, is they both are in jazz ensembles, and they both talk about how within the ensemble, you have to support each other, you have to make space for each other, and sometimes you just need to be silent while the other person is doing all the cool stuff, right? And you don't need to be jealous. You just can appreciate it and support it happening. And I think that's an important lesson for us in the gospel, too.
0: And I'd like to welcome producer James Sturdivant to the studio.
6: Hello, hello.
0: And for Mark Glanville, he's a religious scholar at Regent College in Vancouver and an Old Testament scholar. And his book, most recently, is Improvising Church, Scripture as the Source of Harmony, Rhythm, and Soul. That's at InterVarsity Press. And I don't want to say too much about it, except listen for the phrase he builds up and leads at the end to what a leaderful congregation is, which just sounds like a great place to be once I understand what he means by that. And one cool thing is, he's not only just sitting at his microphone, he's sitting at his piano and he's going to play a bit for us. Of course, we ask him to improvise. And we start off asking him about that title, Improvising Church.
6: The book's called Improvising Church because both doing church or living into the Christian tradition and playing jazz, both are rooted in a tradition, whether the jazz tradition or the Christian tradition, which is scripture essentially, and yet we improvise out of the tradition in both cases. So as jazz musicians, we spend literally thousands of hours getting the jazz traditions in our bones, under our fingers. We learn to tap its rhythms and sing its melodies, thousands of hours. And still, every night, once the family goes to bed, I sit down at the piano or the keyboard so as not to make a noise and continue to learn the tradition. And it's a bit like that. As Christ followers, we learn the tradition. We have scripture in our hand instead of a piano under our fingers, and we learn its characters. We learn its themes. Maybe we rage against it. We get upset by it. We have a complex relationship with it. Maybe we heal. Maybe we weep. Maybe we fall in love with Jesus again as we find some resolution. There's orientation. There's disorientation. Just like a musician with the jazz tradition, we learn the tradition, get it in our bones. But in both cases, whether it's the Christian tradition, scripture, or whether it's the jazz tradition, both traditions demand improvisation. And yet as I improvise, I'm always relentlessly embedded in the tradition, creativity and tradition. It's the nature of scripture itself that it demands improvisation. We don't just play it as in notes off a page. That would be silly because scripture itself, I mean, the Old Testament was written 3,000 years ago. You know, you don't replay those notes, but you're embedded in that tradition and play from out of that tradition fresh melodies.
7: To me, I'm getting the image of deep roots of a tree, but there are new leaves and there's new fruit all the time.
6: Yeah, that's great. I mean, let me play some new leaves on the piano now, you know, having said it. So let's say, I mean, here's a little blues lick. And let me just kind of improvise with that if you like. You know, yeah. Every blues musician's heard and knows that lick. And so here's something fresh with that lick.

0: So that's kind of improvising on a motif, you know, from jazz. And we do the same things as Christ followers, you know. We have to improvise on Scripture because of the tremendous creativity in Scripture itself. Scripture isn't dry and banal. The tremendous creativity of the biblical authors really strikes me as an Old Testament scholar.
1: So I'd actually like to start with something at the end of your book. The section is Forest Walks to Jazz Performance. Different people connect with God differently, so different people have different prayer personality styles. This is you. For years, I thought hiking in creation was my most natural way of connecting with God, so I would get out into the bush to connect with God. In the past couple of years, I've realized that playing jazz music is an even stronger connection for me. I think lots of listeners will think, oh, yes, I've been out there seeing the mountains, seeing the rivers, the endless ocean, and felt that feeling of awe or wonder. In prayer, one key for me is not to force myself to be someone I'm not. Now, this is what I love. God created me to connect in particular ways. And if I say, oh, those aren't the ways I've been taught, I might be losing my best connection.
0: Yeah, man, that's true. You know, I think as individuals and say as Christian leaders or as friends, you know, with other, and this would go for other religions too, I'm sure. It is so true. We can just assume that I'm to connect with God in the way my mentor taught me. But what if that's not the way that you connect with God? What if someone connects with the Lord by visual arts? What if someone connects with the Lord simply through acts of service? And what I'm fascinated in my own journey is just that I didn't recognize that, even as a professional musician, I didn't realize it was my primary prayer language until I was 49. I'm 50 now, you know, 48, 47. Isn't that crazy? So I think that we can be curious and not be discouraged if we're struggling to pray.
1: And when you say a prayer language, so you're at the piano and you're playing, what times or in what ways is that something that you would call prayer and that it connects you with the divine?
0: I don't want to tie it down in a way and say this isn't, you know. So I think I'm always connecting with God when I'm playing. I thought music is always a gift. And the arts is always a way of knowing. It's a way of reaching for the truth, always, no matter who's playing or who's painting. The arts is a way of knowing with an artistic intuition. It's seeking truth, which connects it very strongly with the gospel, which is the truth. So I think when we play art, we're seeking Jesus, we're seeking the truth, we're seeking God. And it's a prayer in a special way when I'm aware that that's what I'm consciously doing. But I think as I play as an artist, it's a seeking truth, even if I'm not aware that's what I'm doing. At the same time, you know, in my own personal life, I'm aware I have to pray in ways that aren't my natural created shape. So somehow to lean into contemplative prayer, even though I find it hard, or a kind of Lectio Divina, or the way that I learned to pray growing up, kind of praying prayers of confession and prayers of supplication, prayers of asking and prayers of thanksgiving.
1: In the book, you talk about incarnational communities, not just for the church itself. In fact, maybe your biggest point that I'm feeling is stepping with that outside the church. Tell me about this, because that seems like improvising. We all know what to do with our committees and our liturgy or whatever within the church.
0: I mean, it takes a book to say what I mean. And with that phrase, incarnational communities, I'm reaching for a way to describe a community that receives and extends the love of God in a particular neighborhood, that receives and extends the love of God in this particular place where they know God has sent them. Witnesses in life, word, and deed, seeks the justice of God in a community, brings the weakest into the center in the community, prays in a particular neighborhood, grieves what God grieves in a neighborhood, celebrates in this neighborhood. With the phrase incarnational community, I'm reaching for something. You know, it's in my lifetime, Steve, that culture has turned from being essentially Christian culture to being essentially a post-Christian culture. Surely, if there's ever a period where we should be improvising church with the Bible in our hand, it's now. And really, by saying improvising church, I'm saying we recontextualize church with the Bible in our hand, curious about what is it that we do as a church that's just kind of church culture, and what is it that the Bible's calling us to do as a church in this time, given this phenomenally astoundingly fresh cultural moment. I mean, it's the first time in 1,500 years the church hasn't been at the center of society. If this isn't the time to recontextualize church, I don't know what is. So with the Bible in our hand, we get curious. There's some stuff that'll stay the same. The Bible's there. The Eucharist is there. The Lord's Supper, that is. There's worship. There's prayer. But yet, how can we embody and extend the love of Jesus in this particular place that God has sent us in fresh ways? That's what I'm getting with the idea of incarnational community, you know? Let's just have fun. Let me play Amazing Grace, and let me play it in a way that you've heard it played before.
1: This was exactly going to be my request. Give us a hymn we know and then take us somewhere.
0: Right, let's do that. Yeah, just to give us a taste of the freshness of improvising church. So, Amazing Grace.

0: Very nice. Amen. And pass the plate. Do you have a tip jar handy?
1: Oh, right. Okay. Yeah, that's it. That's going to be hard to do through the microphone.
0: Post your Venmo.
1: That's right. I mean, a story I tell in the book, when we first came to East Vancouver, where I pastored, in a beautiful Christian community, a justice-seeking community, a scriptural, biblically-based, very prayerful community, I was amazed to see that my next-door neighbors were so active in food systems, buying from local farmers, storing the food in their garage, and then redistributing it literally to 20 households in our community, in our neighborhood, in our church, and beyond our church. I knew it was an act of discipleship, but it astounded me because I wasn't doing that. Our own household, we're pretty involved in refugee welcome, and both my wife and I are kind of advocates, and this has been a big part of our life. And I just note that because it's different from my neighbors, right? And then two doors up, also from the same Christian community, deeply involved in contemplative prayer. And they've turned their garage in the back of their house where they used to park their car into a beautiful prayer space that they loan out to the community. We can book it for prayer. And at different times, they hold hours of prayer, regular times of prayer. Anyway, as a pastor new in this community, that was really striking because I started to realize as a pastor, I can't be the expert on everything. And if our church is going to really flourish, I need to create space for others to lead and to use their best gifts and to lean deeply into the vision and imagination that God's given them. And I started to learn what a leader full community can be. I'm one leader as a pastor, and my job is to facilitate and to make space and to empower and to be a learner. One household can't possibly give attention to every aspect of Christian discipleship, but we can lead in a way that has a light touch and nourish a leader full community. So I think when I talk about an incarnational community, receiving and extending the love of Jesus in a particular neighborhood, that makes room for us to go shoulder to shoulder in the work of the gospel.
0: That sounds satisfying because it's meeting various needs that exist, and it's using the gifts that have been scattered by God into the people who are the congregation, the community.
1: Yeah, well put. In a church context, we're almost like a makeshift family together. Mm-hmm. That idea of a leader full community, I think, is very exciting. And for key leaders, for elders, for pastors, we need to have that relational and social intuition. It's the same in music, actually, Steve. I have a jazz trio here in Vancouver, a professional trio. And actually, a jazz ensemble is a leader full community. As we listen to one another, defer to one another, make space for one another, facilitate what one another is doing, no matter who is the key leader, we become a leader full community, which I think when you go to Scripture is the way that Scripture is forming the church.
0: What do you say to people who want to figure out their part in the ensemble, and maybe they're going, I'm inspired by the bass, I'm inspired by the, but here I stand with my saxophone, what do I do?
1: Yeah, when Christ followers know that they've been sent by Jesus to their particular neighborhood, when they recognize that, the first thing they do is to pray. And I think that's the key, you know, by slowing down, by praying, we're ready to play with others in the church. And so I encourage people, if you're longing for something more from the church, find someone else to do it with and wait on the Lord so that the right ideas come at the right time. And don't be impatient with other people because don't be even impatient with your pastor because after all, you know, God's real patient with us, right?
0: We count on it.
1: We sure do, right? Yeah, we sure do. So like a musician, you know, find your band. And just live well, you know, live well yourself in your particular place.
0: This is In Good Faith, back in just a moment.
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0: Welcome back to In Good Faith. We're speaking with Mark Glanville about jazz, about the church, and about leaderful communities. You talked about being rooted in the tradition and in jazz, in the gospel, and you have been an Old Testament scholar. A lot of people will think, well, we have the New Testament, the New Covenant, that was all done away with or fulfilled. How do you improvise on, as far back as we go in Scripture, Old Testament? How do you take the deepest root and then find something that bears fruit today?
1: I'm constantly amazed at the improvisation of the Old Testament authors. The Old Testament was written by scribes in ancient Israel to illustrate. Take the idea of a covenant. And I grew up thinking the covenant was an idea that just started with the Bible, but it's not. A covenant was a treaty between the kings. And what would happen is one of the great kings would conquer a lesser king and would subordinate them with a threat of annihilation and bind them with a covenant or a treaty. It was militarized. It was barbaric. It often ended in tremendous destruction. It was terrifying. And so just picture the Old Testament scribes took this fearful, traumatizing motif of a covenant and used it to describe something of the grace and the love of Yahweh, the God of Israel. The first time the master scribe would have suggested that they use a covenant in Scripture, the other scribes must have thought he was crazy. We can't use that idea of a covenant here. But they use this covenant to speak about a God of grace, to speak about an Old Testament ethic of bringing the weakest among them into the center of the community. For example, there shall be no poor among you. Or think of the call to love the refugee, to love the vulnerable immigrant, love the stranger. This is all under this metaphor of a covenant. Here is a God who gives the land instead of taking it. Here is a God who asks us to bring the weakest among us into the center instead of making us weak. So these texts

0: That was Mark Glanville. Something that I've really appreciated about what he's been talking about today is this idea of improvising church. I think when we talk about jazz music in particular, right, when you're riffing on something or you're improvising something, it's accentuating something that we already know about it, that we identify with it. And for me, there's been a lot of moments like that, I think, with my family's kind of spiritual journey as well. My mother had this experience of conversion partly because of an experience with Jesus Christ Superstar. It's not very traditional in how it depicts Jesus Christ and his story, but it is really a beautiful thing. And I think for me as well, when I was probably about 14 years old, I had a similar experience with a show called Godspell. And I remember crying, actually, watching that show. It was performed by high school students. And those aren't necessarily the traditional ways that we portray Jesus, but those were both really powerful things. And without that, maybe my family wouldn't be in the same place that we are today. So I think that speaks to the importance of how improvising church can impact more people.
1: Unrelated to jazz, something that stood out to me in the interview was his assumption and sort of really celebrating how God has led you to be in the neighborhood you're in. And that might actually be a really difficult concept for those of us who felt like, well, I just couldn't afford any other neighborhood, and so that's why I'm there. But I was really touched by this idea that God is communicating with you through where you are and that you have things to do in that neighborhood. And the way he uses neighborhood again and again just made me rethink how I think about my own neighborhood. And I appreciate that he would bring that to our attention.
2: Yeah, he calls it an incarnational community.
1: Yeah.
2: Which just sounds like, here I am in my body. What am I going to do?
1: Yeah.
2: And that's pretty cool. And that he says, if we don't use our specific gifts, we might be not using the way God gave us to most easily or fully communicate and understand God. Would it be sort of scary to miss out? Well, not scary, but you know what I mean. It would be sad to miss out on that great opportunity because you thought, well, everybody else does it this way. Is it weird that it's gardening for me or whatever, you know, whatever it might be. I use that because I think that is my wife's
1: She's a wonderful gardener.
2: Her main form of worship is helping God tend his creation. So Mark Glanville, I love that he improvised for us. That's a bit of a risk, took a bit of a risk. And like he said, he's reaching back to the Old Testament, to the very oldest tradition. And as he describes that old tradition of God's covenant, brings the weakest into the center to take care of them.

0: Love the Stranger. I thought, wait, that's the oldest stuff? Because we thought that was the newest stuff. And so they are connected. I really like that we're improvising. We need the tradition to build on or even to push against. There is a tradition that's there for a reason. Many thanks to William G. Carter and Mark Blanville for speaking with us today. We loved hearing their words and their music. Thanks again to Bill Carter for the chance to use music by Presby Bop in this episode. You heard Rumpelstiltskin, Streams of Mercy, Let Them Go, Set Them Free, Deep Calls Unto Deep, Pray for Light, and Adoro Te Devote. You can find Presby Bop on Spotify Music. And Mark Blanville, well, he showed us what improvisation was and gave us some things that had never been heard quite that same way before. This episode was produced by Heather Bigley and Josh Orton. Our production team includes Aaliyah Ebert, Leah King, Katarina Martinich, James Sturdivant. Our post-production sound designers are Lauren Sandberg and Brandon Lewis. In Good Faith is a production of BYU Radio. I'm Stephen Cap Perry. I hope you join me again soon, right here in Good Faith.
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3: 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The reality is you want to have some more happiness. 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
2: On today's Good Word, we're talking about the reason behind the forces of nature and why we have to listen so closely. To our ancestors who didn't know about tectonic plates and oxygen combustion, a natural event like a fire or earthquake was nothing less than an act of the divine. Fire was considered a gift from the gods by the Greeks. Earthquakes were known by civilizations the world over as the heavens shaking the solid earth because of displeasure. Natural disasters couldn't be predicted or controlled, leaving those who were suffering from them questioning why they deserve such a fate. Today we have a fuller understanding of the laws that dictate our world, but still, these natural phenomena can seem powerful, and they're still devastating. The scriptures often contain accounts of God's word accompanying drastic, unexplained phenomena, but these are the exceptions rather than the rule. The compilers of the Bible had a lot of material to choose from, and they chose the most dramatic examples of God's power to show His almighty influence over the world and our lives. They couldn't include every daily act of faith and small, minor miracle that had sustained millions of people over thousands of years. But 1 Kings chapter 19 puts the rest of the miracles into perspective, reminding the prophet and the reader that the Lord is not with the mighty, but with the small. And he said, "Go forth and stand upon the mount before the Lord." And behold, the Lord passed by, and a great and strong wind rent the mountains, and brake in pieces the rocks before the Lord. But the Lord was not in the wind. And after the wind, an earthquake. But the Lord was not in the earthquake. And after the earthquake, a fire. But the Lord was not in the fire. And after the fire, a still small voice. Elijah had experience with the miracles of God. He had even enacted some of them himself on God's command. But to be an effective prophet of God, Elijah would also have to know how to identify God's voice in the absence of a great show of power. The Lord holds His creation in His hands with the power to shake the earth and rend the heavens, but that's not how He usually speaks to us. The earth operates according to the rules that God has set forth and obeys Him perfectly. He's a little bit more concerned with whether we will do the same thing. Of all of God's creations, humanity alone can choose for ourselves if we'll obey or not. Nothing else, plant, animal, mineral, will question their place in God's plan. But our experience on earth is defined by us trying to negotiate our relationship with heaven. To give us the freedom to choose the Lord without being forced to obey, God speaks to His children without overwhelming them with His power. We have to choose to listen to the still small voice, since there are so many other voices within the world that could take our attention instead. We are small before the chaos of the world, so the Lord works through small things to bring about His great works. Our chance to choose is the greatest gift that God gave us, and one He expects us to respect in how we treat other people. The purpose of our lives isn't to become great and powerful in the eyes of the world, but to learn to choose the Lord in small things as we become more like Him. He invites us again and again, but always leaves that final decision up to us. And that's the good word.
0: Uplifting, inspiring. This is Sunday.

0: uplifting and peaceful. This is Sunday. This is a moment to reflect on prophetic warnings as Elder Chi Hong Wong teaches about the importance of keeping the commandments.
1: And moreover, I would desire that ye should consider on the blessed and happy days of those that keep the commandments of God. For behold, they are blessed in all things, both temporal and spiritual. And if they hold out faithful to the end, they are received into heaven, that thereby they may dwell with God in a state of never-ending happiness. Oh, remember, remember, these things are true, for the Lord God hath spoken it. Keeping God's commandment is a blessing, both temporal and spiritual. If we can endure to the end, we will dwell with Him in a state of never-ending happiness. Isn't that amazingly wonderful? However, have you ever thought about what will happen if we do not keep His commandment? Oh, remember, remember, my son, Helaman, how straight are the commandments of God? And he said, if ye will keep my commandments, ye shall prosper in the land. But if ye keep not his commandments, ye shall be cut off from his presence. God reminds us that his commandments are firm and that obedience to them brings promised blessings. Our experience in mortality are like the little boy and his father flying a kite on a windy day. As the kite rose higher, the wind caused it to tug on the connecting string in the little boy's hand. In experience with the force of mortal winds, he proposed to cut the string so that the kite would rise higher. His wise father counseled no, explaining that the string is what holds the kite in place against mortal winds. If we lose our hold on the string, the kite will not rise higher. It will be carried about by these winds and inevitably crash to the earth. We need to return to our Heavenly Father through coming unto Jesus Christ. That was the plan that we agreed to and caused us to shout for joy.
0: That was an excerpt from Elder Chi Hong Wong's talk, Remember, Remember. This is a moment to reflect.
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4: Go find a stream, a forest, a cliff, a canyon, a meadow, beach. Just be there, present. No obligation, no pressure, no ticking clock. As perfect as that may sound, few of us permit ourselves the chance. We're modern, busy, and connected. Jared Anderson found that his mental health utterly depends on wonder and whimsy in the presence of nature. He speaks about it from the heart on the latest episode of the Constant Wonder Podcast.

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1: Today on The Good Word, we're talking about when things change and when things stay the same. No matter how much we try to ignore it, everything comes to an end. Our experiences and our relationships on earth are just temporary. Eternity is reserved for only the most important matters. But as one thing ends, another can begin. It may not be the same as before, but change is not always harmful. What's important can continue. At the end of the prophet Elijah's life, he and his attendant Elisha crossed the Jordan by a miracle. Elijah parted the water with his cloak. The people who saw this crossing on dry ground as a work that only a man of God could perform. The people on the opposite bank from Elijah and Elisha saw them cross together, but saw only Elisha return. In the meantime, Elijah passed the responsibility of prophethood to Elisha and ascended to heaven by the power of God. Elisha returned to the Jordan, and in 2 Kings chapter 2, he displays the passing of authority through a repeated miracle. And he took the mantle of Elijah that fell from him and smote the waters and said, "Where is the Lord God of Elijah?" And when he also had smitten the waters, they parted hither and thither, and Elisha went over. And when the sons of the prophets which were to view at Jericho saw him, they said, "The spirit of Elijah doth rest on Elisha." And they came to meet him and bowed themselves to the ground before him. Due to his great works, in the name and by the power of the Lord, Elijah was recognized as a mighty prophet by many. He was forceful and energetic in his faith and fulfilled his duties to the Lord with vigor. In contrast, his successor Elisha was more soft-spoken, from a gentler background than Elijah's history in the desert. But both were called by God to be the spiritual leaders of the children of Israel. Elisha's repetition of how Elijah crossed the Jordan and his assumption of the mantle was clear communication to the Israelites that the Lord had continued his authority on earth. Those who had studied the scriptures and God's works, known as the sons of the prophets, could recognize the signs that the Lord had used to call his new prophet. Though Elijah had gone, God's power had not. The people of God still needed a connection to heaven. Elisha's time as a prophet would be distinct and different from Elijah's, but their differing personalities didn't prevent the Lord's work from continuing. God often works in patterns and rhymes, drawing our attention to the past and calling our focus to the future. We're not asked to act like people did in the past, but we can learn a great deal from what God has us remember from age to age. Societies shift and kingdoms rise and fall, but the Lord's work continues. As the needs of people and the world have changed over time, so too has the shape of God's church, the fundamental principles remaining the same, while variations on a theme may arise. Changes from the past to the present don't mean that God is inconsistent. Instead, it demonstrates that the Lord knows his children in every age, reaching out with a hand always ready to receive them. His church isn't confined to the Old Testament or the Old World or centuries past. No matter how much humanity may drift around the globe, God will always be there with the same foundation that formed the beginning of the world. And that's the good word.

0: take time to reflect on what matters most. This is Sunday.
1: This is a moment to reflect on Jesus Christ's sacrifice as Elder Aaron T. Hall rejoices in the Savior's many roles in the history of the world.
2: Today, I glory in our Redeemer. His arms of mercy are extended toward us. He sends an invitation to all, saying, "Repent, and I will receive you." We are engraved upon the palms of his hands. I rejoice in the gift of repentance and the promise of forgiveness. I glory in our Good Shepherd. He calls to us, gathers us, rescues us, and fills us with his love. I rejoice that we are his sheep and that he relentlessly works to bring us safely home. I glory in our healer. He can heal all.

0: That Jesus Christ's atoning sacrifice satisfied the demands of justice, and that he has claimed the rights of mercy for us all. I glory in our lawgiver. His commandments guide and protect us. His covenants bind us to him so he can transform, save, and exalt all who choose him. I rejoice that he stands at the head of his restored, true, and living church, and his laws help us experience heaven on earth. I glory in our deliverer. He has overcome the monsters of physical and spiritual death. No challenge in mortality lies beyond his matchless power. I rejoice that he can deliver us from pains, afflictions, and temptations of every kind. Brothers and sisters, what names of Jesus Christ help you glory in him? Perhaps Master, Counselor, or Friend. When life feels infuriatingly unfair and finding the strength to glory in the Lord seems difficult, reflect on the meaning of his divine names and let him restore peace to your soul. With perfect understanding of our mortal experience, Jesus Christ lovingly extends this promise. Draw near unto me, and I will draw near unto you. Seek me diligently, and ye shall find me. To draw near to him, he invites us to learn of him, listen to his words, and to walk with him.
1: That was an excerpt from Elder Aaron T. Hall's talk, I Glory in My Jesus. This is a moment to reflect.
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2: 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When we explore new territory, it's useful to have someone who's already been there and can tell you where to focus, where to step, and what to avoid.